0: 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Welcome back to the podcast. Now, every entrepreneur eventually learns that building a successful business isn't just about strategy, marketing, or operations. Guys, it's about people. The partners you choose, the employees you hire, the customers you serve, and the relationships you build ultimately determine whether a business grows or struggles. And in today's world, you know this, where decisions, they're fast, communication is constant, AI is changing everything, how we work. Understanding people has never been more important. And here's the challenge. Most of us were never taught how to truly understand human behavior. We rely on instincts, impressions, and sometimes just hope we're reading people correctly. My guest today spent much of his career studying something many leaders overlook, the predictable patterns behind human behavior and trust. Robin Dreeke is a former FBI counterintelligence behavioral expert whose work focused on understanding how people build trust, form alliances, and reveal their true motivations. Often in high-stakes situations, where getting it wrong has serious consequences. Today, we're going to explore what entrepreneurs and business leaders can learn from that world, how understanding human behavior helps leaders build real trust and create the kind of alliances that last. Let's dive in. Let's bring them on. Hi, Robin. Welcome to the Tony D'Urso Show.
1: Thanks, Tony. Great to be here. And what great topics we're talking about today.
0: Well, you know, the one thing that really caught my eye about you and what you're an expert in and what you can help is that is about creating unbreakable alliances. And if you think of that as the CEO, the founder, the business owner, how amazing that is to have with your subs, your employees, your everyone that you work, your agents, to just have these strong bonds. And I've approached this conversation a couple of different ways in the past, but I think we're going to hit it really head on this time, Robin. So can you?
1: Yeah. I'm sorry, because I just wanted to riff on what you're saying. So unbreakable alliances, hands down, it is the greatest tool we have in our lives that can overcome any challenges that we face, because really you can teach anyone to flip a switch, to do a thing, but it's the relationships we have in our lives that can help us innovate and move through any challenge we face.
0: I like that a lot. And I'm curious, what led you into studying human behavior and eventually led to your work here in counterintelligence?
1: Yeah, it's kind of a crazy story, because how many of us actually do what we set out to do earlier in life, or actually really knew what that was or what that meant? So yes, at the end of my professional career inside the FBI before I retired, I was a chief of the FBI's counterintelligence behavioral analysis program. My job was recruiting spies, recruiting confidential human sources, running my behavior team. So we're strategizing all these hooky spooky spy things across the nation, as I say, where it's double agent operations, false flag operations, undercover operations, all the stuff you think James Bond was doing. But my journey was really not about that. I really wanted to be an aerospace engineer, Navy pilot, and astronaut when I was younger. And I failed at everything. At least I thought I did. So what happens is, you know, when you study and love human behavior, and really when it comes down to it, when we want to build alliances, when we want to feel safe and we want to move through fear, it's understanding what makes people do what they do. And when you focus your entire life on that, and we all do, we all are trying to figure this out, because the greatest thing about human beings is that each of us and all of us are extremely predictable. All of us, and especially as you're working as an entrepreneur, we're all doing the same thing all the time, is we all are going to take actions that we think are in our best interest in terms of our safety, security, and prosperity from our point of view. All you have to do to understand what someone else is going to do and build that alliance, build trust, is really understand what that means to them. That takes deep, active empathy. So that arc of mine where that started was, I'm going to make it really, really super simple. I'll share a few highlights along the way, but when I was very, very small, and this is before I even went to grade school, before I even went to elementary school, because when you understand the things we do at our very early ages of life that allowed us to feel safe, the things we craved, the things we wanted to do, and then got rewarded when we did them, that becomes our life arc. And when you can even ask that question, just like you did of me right now, what was that spark and inspiration all those years ago that inspired you to be who you are today? When you can discover what that was, you can now predict what they're going to follow every single day in life, what they're going to pursue. Now, it's going to manifest in different ways. Mine wound up recruiting spies around my behavioral team. But my original arc started with a very simple thing. I wanted to go to school. When I was in kindergarten, I was dying to get on that school bus because I loved to go outside, play with kids, and make friends. And that was it. That's the driving force in my life and a lot of people's lives. And so how do you do that? You got to start reading your environment. Am I making a connection? Not making a connection. And I got to tell you, it's both the nature and nurture part of things is I came up in a place where not a lot of money, kind of really very blue collar family. So I had to do a lot of problem solving early in my life and I solving my problems. But I was very attuned to solving problems with relationships. I love making friends. I was gregarious, outgoing. We did a little pre-show talk there. I was born in New York City, grew up just north of New York. Gregarious, outgoing, extroverted, all these bigger than life things. And as I said, I was very good at solving my problems. I wanted to go to the United States Naval Academy when I was in high school. In order to do that, I needed to be the captain of the football team. I needed to be elected school president. I needed to do all these things for leadership. In reality, all those things are about popularity, and popularity is about self, but I didn't quite understand that yet. Still problem solving on my own. Had to take the SATs, the standard operating test, like 7 times, even get the minimum grades to get into the Naval Academy. Took me an extra year to get in. Again, aerospace engineering, remember, wanted to be an astronaut, aerospace engineer, Navy pilot. If you go into the Naval Academy having to take the SAT standard test 7 times, I should not have majored in aerospace engineering. Kind of failed out of that. But in order to get through the Naval Academy and even get in the Naval Academy, what did I need to solve that problem? Relationships. Had all those relationships. Now I get out of the Naval Academy. I wound up going Marine Corps instead of Navy because my eyesight went to 20/30. You couldn't have it corrected. I couldn't be a pilot. I fell in love with the Marine Corps. Why? Brother in arms, the camaraderie. What did I want to do when I was younger? Friends, friends, friends. Leadership, all these things. And so they manifested into going into the Marine Corps. Learned a lot of humbling lessons along the way. This is the quintessential life lesson I learned where I started shifting how I thought and perceived the world around me was my first duty station at Cherry Point, North Carolina. I'm a brand new second lieutenant, and I thought I was God's gift to leadership. Why? I was popular, happy-go-lucky guy, gregarious, outgoing, a lot of friends, a lot of contacts. It was going great. Marines are very, very good at evaluating and judging the living hell out of you. And my first ratings came out, and I was ranked dead last, 14 out of 14 out of the second lieutenants. Humbling moment in life. I only had one nature gift I was given, I think, that really helped this, and that was I always owned my behavior. Jocko Willink and Leif Babin talk about it in a great book, Extreme Ownership, and then Dichotomy of Ownership, Dichotomy of Leadership, I mean. And what it talks about is when something goes wrong, when you're faced with a challenge, are you placing blame outwardly or are you accepting your responsibility for your actions for it? And in other words, do you see the world as the glass half full or glass half empty? Do you see the world as you're the victim of what's happening or do you own your behavior and just work the problem? I was always a problem solver. And that's what leaders are. They're problem solvers. Innovators are problem solvers. Entrepreneurs, problem solvers. If you sit on your butt blaming everything around you, I guarantee you, you're not going to move through that challenge and you're going to fail. So I owned it. I said to my Marine Corps major, I said, all right, sir, I get it. I'm doing something wrong. What is it? And he said something very simple and profound. He goes, that's easy. You just need to be a better leader. When you don't have context of what someone's saying when they say it because you thought you were, the words were meaningless. It's like fleeting. I said to him, I was like, all right, sir, I get it. I need to be a better leader. I don't understand what that means, I guess, because I thought I was. What specifically do I need to do? Always asking a what question. What makes it be granular for people? Be very objective. Again, I didn't take things personally. I just wanted to move through this challenge. And he goes, oh, that's easy too. You need to make it about everyone else but yourself. That was a challenge to me because it also hit me at my core. I thought he was saying you're a narcissistic megalomaniac ass that was just making it all about you. That's not what he was saying. What he was saying was, you're very, very good at solving your problems. If you want to be a leader, an innovator, and a problem solver, you have to focus on being a problem solver for others. And that's that difference. And that's that I was now able to shift the skill set of building relationships for solving my problems and learn what leadership was, what innovation was, what being an entrepreneur is, and learn that, wow, the people around me, they have challenges, priorities, and pain points in life as well. And if I become a resource for them, overcoming their obstacles in life, overcoming their challenges in life, I'm going to start building relationships with them. They're going to want me in their lives rather than me wanting them in my life. And so that's when that shift happened. And the language behind this was very, very simple that I didn't know at the time, because we all fall into this trap. Our egos, our vanity, our own insecurities, our own trauma responses typically make us self-centered when we hit fight or flight or when we hit challenges. And I was very good at being me focused with my language. And all I had to do was shift what I call these four key principles. Instead of talking about my challenges, goals, and priorities in life, I had to talk about their challenges, priorities, goals in life. Instead of talking about what's important to me and talking about what my opinions are, I have to talk in terms of what their opinions are, seeking their thoughts and opinions. Three, I had to stop judging the living hell out of people that didn't agree with me and be actively curious about them non-judgmentally. And finally, four, you give someone choices. You empower them with choice, because when people have choices, they feel empowered, they feel safe, and they have situational awareness to move a direction that they feel is comfortable for them in. Again, those four golden keys is what I was starting to put together. From there, I did 5 years in the Marine Corps, served at Cherry Point, North Carolina. Then I got a great lessons learned on lots of what I call reps, life reps at Parris Island, South Carolina, where I was a series and company commander down there. And then I came in the FBI in 1996 to 97, and I got assigned to work in counterintelligence in New York City, where I got assigned to work recruiting spies, Russian spies, and I'd served like 10, 11 years in New York. I got transferred to Norfolk, Virginia, worked counterintelligence there, FBI headquarters, National Program for Counterintelligence. The entire time I was an adjunct duty, but it's a collateral duty of being on the counterintelligence behavioral analysis program as a team member, where we're assessing all these things. And then I got to take over the team towards the end, like last five, 10 years of my career. So I ran the team as a behavioral expert. I was an instructor at Quantico, blah, blah, blah, all these things. All these things really add up to a lot of reps.
0: Now, Robin just brought up something incredibly important there. He talks about reps, life reps, years of learning how people think, how trust is built, and how relationships either move forward or fall apart. And if you really think about it, a lot of stress in life comes from uncertainty. Uncertainty about people, uncertainty about business, and honestly, uncertainty about money. Because when your finances feel disorganized or unclear, it quietly affects everything else. Your focus, your decision-making, even your ability to enjoy time away from work. You know, summer's almost here, and like a lot of people, I'd rather spend time planning a vacation than worrying about whether I can actually afford it. And one thing I've worked on over the years is getting more organized financially so I can actually enjoy life without constantly thinking about what's slipping through the cracks. And right before the break, Robin was talking about how years of experience eventually led him to one core realization that nearly everything in life and business ultimately comes down to trust. And that's where we pick things back up.
1: And here's the key bedrock I learned probably in my last 10, 15 years in the FBI when I was running my behavior team. Someone asked me once to write an article and describe what we did on the behavioral analysis program. And I took a second back and I never really thought about it. It was just kind of this, we had a process where I would assemble four team members that were specific to a particular violation or case we needed to work with, a recruitment operation or a false flag or something. And depending on the country we're working, I'd bring in four team members and one operational psychologist. And we would talk to the case agent. We'd learn about the case. We'd learn about management. Because the first question I always asked the case agent that called us in was, tell me what your management thinks about this case, because I'll tell you, here's a reality behind everything in life, especially as an entrepreneur, business owner, or anything. You have to first convince or inspire your bosses to approve what you want to do long before you engage the client, long before you engage anyone in the public, long before you pitch a spy to work for the good guys. You have to get your bosses, the State Department, the CIA, whoever else is involved to say, yeah, that's a good idea. So you're always working all these things. And when I started to write an article about this and sit down and say, what are we actually doing in every single case? That's when it kind of came opening up my eyes, as I call it, the clearing of the fog. All I ever did on every single case for 22 years with the FBI, whether it's my case or assessing any other cases on all these behavioral assessments I do, and even now in my post-bureau career, all you're ever doing in every single situation, including as an entrepreneur, trying to solve problems, trying to solve challenges, you are strategizing trust, because no one is going to cooperate. No one's going to share information. No one's going to be a problem solver in your life unless they trust you. So every single thing we did was trust. And so everyone that watches all the hooky spooky spy movies and James Bond and things all about subterfuge, manipulation, and all that, as I call it, carnival tricks, real life is nothing like that. Real life is about open, honest communication, transparency, and vulnerability. Because if you're asking someone to take the greatest risk of their lives and their family's lives to cooperate with you to protect the national security of the United States, if they think you're trying to manipulate them, if they think you're trying to use subterfuge or deception in any way, there's no trust. I mean, just do your own thought experiment on this. If someone came up to you, didn't really tell you who they were, they're offering you maybe money for something you have no idea what you need it for and you don't know them, what are you going to say? What are you going to do? How would you feel? You do these reverse optic thought experiments. And you're like, you'd run away fast. You'd report it to the police. You'd do something. So that's why all those things are garbage. They do not work. We strategize great trust in every case. So that was my semi-quick life arc of how I got to be where I am today.
0: Absolutely amazing. There's so many comments I'd like to make on that. I almost don't know where to begin. I'm sure everyone in the audience is going to have their own questions. I'm going to try to take this in a little bit of order, but the biggest thing that is hitting me right now, which is the last thing you just talked about, is trust. Okay, so it's all about trust. Trust is important. You're absolutely right. Trust with your employees, your subs, your agents, the companies you work with, your affiliates, is trust. Somewhere along the line, you've learned how, and you mentioned a little bit, but I want to really dive into it, how to build that trust. And what did you learn that you got wrong about trust? Oh, this, because it's inverted for us. We get it the wrong way. So what did you get wrong about trust that you've then found out it's a different way?
1: Yeah. Life is full of great, great life reps and beautiful, humbling moments. Every time we have a humbling moment, that's when you dive deep and you be thankful for it. Here's a great thing about human behavior and how our brains and minds work. We do not remember average days. I mean, Tony, I could ask you what you had, you know, last week for maybe lunch, dinner, or you know, what email came in, and you'd be pressed to remember that from a week ago, 2 weeks ago, let alone a year, two or three ago. We do not remember average days. The days we remember are the ones that are either really, really challenging or really, really awesome. And so anytime something super challenging or humbling happens to us, lean in hard and love that moment, because you're going to have a great life rep that if you take that moment in, you reflect, you do a great after-action review of yourself, everything you could have done differently, the outcomes it could have had, you play thought experiments, you just do a great after action. You're going to learn beautiful tools from that. And I had some great ones along the way. Part of my upbringing from that earlier arc of wanting to make friends and be popular and have fun outside playing was my ability to read. And any people that you go through some challenging childhoods, some trauma or some, I'll just call some trauma. We get really good at reading people and assessing our environment for safety. It's part of our human condition, our genetically and biologically coded to really read the environment pretty good. Some of us more than others. I was very, very good because I cared deeply about making friends at that young age when I wronged someone. If I said something off, if I was off-putting in any way and I could see them recoil, I could see a little bit eye compression, lip compression, any blocking blade, any of the nonverbals of stress coming in, and I always owned it and said to myself, what did I do that caused them to feel uncomfortable with me? And so when you go through life, self-centered as I was at first, talking about my things, I was deeply pained every single time that I caused discomfort in someone else. And I was constantly assessing, what do I need to do better? What do I need to do better? And I would have these humbling moments. I had them, like I showed you that one in the Marine Corps. In the FBI, I had quite a few. I wish I didn't, but I did it, and they were very effective. Working with squad mates, that's always easy to tell if people aren't talking to you or they are talking. You can tell when someone's off-put or doesn't want to cooperate with you or they do. So those are moments when you can take it in. But when you're working with potential confidential human sources and you're putting your all into creating trust in a relationship that could literally save the world. I mean, I worked on cases when you work national security and you're cooperating with our foreign partners and not, you know, not just domestic, but foreigners as well, the Five Eyes and other intelligence organizations around the world where information is going to the leaders of nations. Yeah, it's impactful and it's important. And I remember I'd been in the Bureau about 4 or 5 years and I was doing very well. One of my things I love recruiting sources. I love doing interviewing. I love, you know, spy operations. All these things are great because why? Human interaction. You're forging relationships. You're inspiring cooperation. And I'll get back to that word inspiring later on, I'm sure, versus convincing or persuading or influencing, which is about me, inspiration is about them. But there's this one operation where I was re-recruiting, I should say, a confidential human source. I'd been in the Bureau about 5 or 6 years, and I was doing well in the sense of lots of sources on board, lots of operations. I loved what I was doing, great human interactions. My bosses loved me because I was really good at making cases work and great at papering files, all things you need to do. And we had one of our Russian spies had departed the country. Then he came back after a couple of years on his second tour here. He'd come back and there's one of the sources we had that he was in touch with that he got back in touch with. The previous handling agent, case agent that was in charge of him had moved on to headquarters, got promoted. But I knew this source was a great source of ours, but I hadn't been introduced. And I remember going to the former case agent. I called him on the phone. I said, "Hey, Sergei Ivanov, you know, whatever his name was back in town. He's back in touch with our source. Let's call him Sean. Do you think Sean might be willing to reinstitute a great relationship with me and the FBI and continue the great work he's doing, providing information on this spy and maybe help us recruit him?" He said, "Oh yeah, Sean's a great guy. I'm sure he'll help you out. I'll set up an introduction." The former handler sets up the introduction. I get with Sean at this first meeting. Now, I had gotten really, really good at taking care of my sources. I'd take them out to fine meals. I'd take them out to baseball games if they wanted to do, be able to give them a little bit of money for their time and effort. This is typically what you do to wine, dine, and make someone feel special. The difference here was that was things that I like to do and things that made me feel important. And granted, 99% of the sources loved it too because I made them feel important by being able to make them feel like a rock star. And they were. They were providing information, I'd give them feedback. Oh, this helped out in this situation. And this went straight up to the president or went to the Defense Department, whatever it was. And I did the same thing thinking about what I preferred to do because I was being successful. But this guy, he was a hard science kind of guy. He was an engineer. He was a researcher going for his PhD at a university in New York. And I came in with the same, you know, smoking and joking and having a good time. And hey, let's get together. I remember the very first meeting, he says, "So Robin, that's all very nice and fine. What specifically can I do for you? Because my time is very limited. I got a lot of demands on it, but I'm willing to help out. But I really need to know exactly what you need." He was asking for granular, objective things that we could discuss and talk about. As I'm talking about the weather, I'm talking about baseball, I'm talking about fine dining, I was driving up a wall. I didn't know it because I wasn't picking up on these cues. And I said, "Oh, we'll talk about that next time. Can't wait to see you. You know, so I'll call you in 3 days and we'll get together." And he goes, "Yeah, okay, yeah, I'll think about it." Not Nima, totally oblivious to me. I get back to the office, doing my little jig, doing my little dance. So excited, I get another source on board. My boss is like, "Yeah, there goes Robin again. He's getting out of the ballpark." I then call Sean a couple days later. He doesn't pick up the phone. So, "Huh, that's odd. I then try emailing him. Ghosted me, and this is during the days before we even had ghosting, that term. I'm getting ignored. So I do whatever every fine gentleman that feels like he's being jilted by someone does. I switched up my cell phone because maybe he'd see a new cell phone number and not think it's me. He picks up when I use a different number, and I get him on the phone. I said, "Sean, man, I've been waiting to get together with you. I thought we were going to grab a Yankees game and, you know, go out for a good meal." And he goes, "Nah, Robin, I can't help you." I go, "What?" He goes, "You don't seem to really understand what I need, and you don't seem to really have a plan in place. I just really can't waste my time. I'm so sorry. Goodbye." Click. And I was like, wow. I totally blew that. And in that moment, as he said those words, I had reps, and I was very good at reflecting. And I said, "I own this, and this is how exactly I blew it." I go back to the office, hat in hand, humble as living hell, and I told my boss, "We got to close it." I said, "I blew it." And he's like, "No, wait, man, just give him another call. You didn't blow it." I said, "No, I blew it." this will not happen again. So that was a really quintessential moment where

0: achieve, you constantly have to assess, what do I need to do to communicate in a way that they prefer to communicate, to communicate in a way and be a problem solver in their lives? What can I do to inspire them to feel safe and comfortable with me? And when you're recruiting a spy or when you're doing anything in life for your business and you need to build relationships and alliances, the first and only thing to be focused on from the very get-go is put your agenda behind you. You know what it is. You don't keep it at the forefront, because if you go in with an ask and you haven't built a reservoir of trust yet and that thing's empty, you're going to get a no, or you're going to get some reluctance. You're going to get a reluctant cooperator, and that's not ever good. You want to go in and build that reservoir first. And that the way you do that is when you can identify a critical life challenge or a critical business challenge that they're facing, and then you can become a resource or offer resources for them to overcome that challenge, and you can do so without an ask, and you have the behaviors of trust, of open, honest communication, transparency, and vulnerability, then you may have a relationship. And then when you sensitize them towards things that you're facing, when they are curious about the things you're facing, and then you can lay it out that, yeah, I'm kind of facing this challenge, this problem, then that inspires them, because that need for reciprocity will have built in them because you actually proactively are a problem solver in their life first. And then the hardest thing ever, manage your tempo. Because if you're on a deadline, if you're on a tempo that's a million miles an hour and they're running at 100 miles an hour or 5 miles an hour, and if you try pushing that tempo without transparency on what exactly you're trying to do, you're going to be off-putting. So again, long narrative answer on how I learned to get over myself.
1: What Robin just said there really hits at the core of leadership and communication. If people feel pressured, manipulated, or unsafe, they pull away. But when they feel understood and respected, relationships open up. And honestly, that applies directly to entrepreneurship. A lot of people listening right now have probably had moments where they question themselves before launching something new. What if this fails? What if nobody buys? What if nobody listens? What if I'm making the wrong move? Every entrepreneur goes through that. Starting something new isn't just hard. It's uncomfortable. There's uncertainty, risk, and 1,000 moving pieces all competing for your attention. But having the right tools around you can make a huge difference. And now back to Robin, who was talking about how trust is never built through pressure. It's built through transparency, safety, and understanding how other people think. All I can say is, wow, absolutely amazing story. And I can totally see how you think one way and whatever, it flips the other way. Are there signals? I mean, how did this person did not, of course, based on the training you had at the time, didn't follow a predictable pattern? You thought you had it. You talked about it. Hey, I'm going to wine and dine and go out and go to a game, go whatever, whatever. But there's signals. So what are some of the signals that we can watch for so that we can really understand where people are at? We need this when we do negotiations, when we do sales, when we deal with other business owners and CEOs in our lives. What should we be looking for?
0: Yeah, it's a lot easier than people tend to make it out. Even as a behavioral guy that I am, you know, people are always thinking it's some high tech, highfalutin, need to do a lot of study, but here's the good news for everyone paying attention right now is we're all doing it every day, every single moment. So even ask yourself right now, you can tell when someone's having a bad day, can't you? At work, if you've interacted with someone once, twice, or three times, you've got a good baseline understanding of what normal, healthy behavior looks like for them every day. And what happens is when someone's having a bad day, it's not because they come in and say, I'm having a bad day. They have a deviation in a normal pattern behavior, just like you said, Tony. And so what that is there becomes incongruences in what you expect. And so even when you're doing a short interaction, you just are going to get more and more attuned to those things. And so what we're always looking for and what we always want to do is you want to always establish a good, strong, healthy, normal baseline at the start of every conversation. It's like, you know, just like we started today. It's like, hey, what was that spark and inspiration that brought us here today? You start with the stuff that is a great open-ended question that allows people to feel comfortable. Get it so you can just see and experience what their normal tempo is, what that normal behavior pattern is, what their speech pattern is, the modulation of their voice, the tenor of the voice. And I keep hitting on this word tempo. Each of us has, and you can tell it with me, I've been on the same tempo every single time, every single answer, all my speech patterns, my modulation, everything's got the same tempo. Even when I give a short pause to think for a second, that pause is generally pretty standard, pretty regulated, because I've said these things before.

0: for, they're comfortable for me to talk about. But then as you establish what that normal looks like, if all of a sudden you bring up a topic or ask a question or go down a certain road or an idea, and all of a sudden you start seeing a deviation or a spike in that normal pattern, the tempo of their behavior, now we've got to take a pause and just assess, is this a good thing or not so good thing? Is this a sensitive topic that we should avoid or not avoid? And so when we see a deviation in their nonverbal behavior, which includes voice, which includes tempo, that's when we need to assess, did I say something, that's where we own the behavior, that caused discomfort anyway? And then we just make a choice. Should I address it and apologize? Oh, I'm so sorry, Tony. You know, it seems like that might be a sensitive topic for you. If you'd like, we can avoid it and not go there again. And my deep and sincere apologies for it. Or if you like, I can try address it now if you'd like, and we can try to move through it. Whatever you tell me, I'm willing to do just to make it more comfortable, more agreeable for you. And so we can either address it like that, where you empower them with choice about how to move forward, or you can just sidestep and say, you know, this is just a venue and an avenue here, a lane that we should just avoid at this current time. Maybe I come back to it later. So that's what I'm always assessing, because people will give a lot of grace if they see you making an effort. But if they see you blowing through their discomfort, then you're just creepy and they're going to put their shields up and you're not going to have an interaction. So that's typically what I'm doing 99% of the time, is I'm just intuitively gauging, like we all are, what's going on. And the key to this, also the second part, is don't get so fixated on what it is you're trying to say. Pay attention to what it is they're saying, everything they're doing. You have in the back of your mind everything you need to accomplish. But when you get so focused on what you're going to say, a script you might be running in your mind or your agenda, you're going to miss what they're giving you to work with, because they're going to give you exactly what they're comfortable working with, both the content, the topics, the subjects, all of it. If it comes out of their mouth, they're willing to discuss it to some degree. If it's not coming out of their mouth and you just kind of blast through and want to go down a certain road, just read their reaction to it before you keep blasting down the road. You might need to back off and adjust.
1: That Russian engineer, technical person, scientist that you wanted to help work, you had in your mind, I'm going to do this and this and this, because that's your normal MO. That's what you normally do. Yeah. You wind and dine, you take them out, you get to know them, you build the trust that way. But he had a total different, he was like, tell me what you want, tell me. And so he was telling you, but you didn't get it because you were so into what you want. And so that kind of brings me kind of on that point, but kind of, because it's about, we want somebody to do something for us. Now, everyone in the audience is thinking, oh yeah, well, it's all how you manipulate someone. But if they don't go the way you want it to go, then what do? And I think you've mentioned about this, it's, you got to build that trust. But if you can't wine and dine and take the person out, not that you would run a wine and dine your employees or your subs or your agents in terms of applying this to the business world, you still want to create that, you want people to do things for you. So you've got to create that trust. So how do we do that? And you've kind of touched upon it, but I just want to hit it head on. How are we going to create that trust with the people that we want so that we can get these things done?
0: Yeah, so without whining, dining, and just material gift giving that we do when we're trying to recruit a spy, you know, because here's what you're actually doing in all the cases I demonstrated, and here's what you do with everyone every day. You demonstrate that you value them, you demonstrate that you see them, and you don't judge what they're doing, you assess what they're doing. There's a big difference between making it about you and making it about them. If you just focus on these, what I call, and I hit on them briefly, but I'm going to make them very linear for you earlier on, that was these golden keys of communication when you're communicating. Each of these golden keys is registering chemically in the other person's brain that this person is good for me, they allow me to feel safe, I'm being valued, and I'm being seen. And that is number one, every single interaction you have, and this is where you build up that trust bank, and all it takes is a little bit of bandwidth. You can do each one of these things, you don't have to do all of them, but if you just pick one in everything you say in a live interaction, in every sentence, or in an email, just make sure every single sentence has at least one of these things in it, or even in a text, it's very, very simple. Take a second, take a pause before you hit send, before you open your mouth, make sure it's about them by doing one of these things. One, seeking their thoughts and opinions instead of going on and on and on about what you think. And so here's a great example. Say you have a policy letter you got to put out. Say you have a promulgation. Say you have a new client you want to bring on board. Instead of saying, hey, here's what I need you to do. Here's a new policy coming out here. Here's a new product I want to give you. instead of saying that, because each one of those things is about what I'm trying to achieve, what I want, instead you can keep the same core intent by reversing it with a simple thing. Hey, what do you think about this new policy coming out? What do you think about this new product we have being delivered? What do you think about this? See how easy that is? Instead of telling them what you think, ask them what they think about the same thing. You don't plant seeds with people by telling them what you think. You plant those seeds by asking them what they think. Then they're engaged, because when you're doing that, what do? They feel valued. Second, when you're presenting these thoughts, opinions, and ideas by seeking theirs, talk in terms of their challenges, their priorities, their pain points, their friction points in life. Instead of guessing by saying, hey, this can solve this problem for you if you do this, this will be good if you enact this program, that's what you think. You can then frame it in terms of knowing what their challenges are. Say, hey, you know, this might be a good thing for you. What do you think about this being able to solve this problem for you, being a resource for overcoming this obstacle you face in your business? What do you think about this policy coming out in the business here, because it will help us do X, Y, and Z? Is that something you agree with or not? So again, you're seeking their thoughts and opinions in terms of their priorities, challenges, or pain points. If you don't know what they are, say it. Say, listen, I think this might be a good product for you because it could potentially do this, but I'm not really totally clear on what would be good for you. You tell me if this is good align for you or not. If not, let me know what I might be able to bring to bear for you, and I can try to make that happen. So that's the two. Three, non-judgmental active curiosity. Non-judgmental just means I'm not going to sit here and verbally or non-verbally judge if something you say is incongruent with what I think, what I believe, or whatever it is. Because typically, if someone says something, whether it's what you see in the news, I mean, it's typical with news, right? Half the world watches CNN, the other half watches Fox News, and the two will never agree again for the rest of all eternity, right? But if you sit there judging it, I guarantee walls up, shields up, no one's ever going to talk to each other again, and there'll be no communication. Instead of saying, that's not what I think, here's what I think, say something like this: wow, I never heard it quite put that way before. How did you come up with that? Where did you hear that? I'd love to learn more. Nowhere in there that I say I agree with you. I'm seeking to understand it through that non-judgmental active curiosity. And when I say the word active, what I mean is just don't be curious about what it is you want to know. Be curious about what it is they want to share. So that's the active part. And then finally, you empower people with choice. The thing I used all the time in the FBI and in business now, the beautiful word if. If that's something you're comfortable with. If not, let me know what I could do to make you more comfortable. If that's something that would be good for you, great. If not, let me know. So again, if empowers people with choice, goes back to the ancient primal brain we have, because when we felt we had choice, we felt in control, because the greatest motivators of all human beings, again, I said it earlier, act in our own best interests in terms of our safety, security, and prosperity. So the greatest fear in that circle is fear. Fear is a great motivator. But the other thing we want to do is we want to control everything we possibly can. When people have a choice, they feel in control.
1: Robin just made an incredibly important point there. When people feel like they have a choice, they feel safe. And when they feel safe, trust grows. That applies to leadership, it applies to business, and honestly, it applies to this show too. Because none of this exists without you listening, sharing, following, and being a part of these conversations. So before we continue, I just want to take a moment to thank you for being here. Your time and attention truly matter to me, and I appreciate you choosing to spend part of your day with me. How cool is that? And if today's episode is giving you something to think about, you can follow the show wherever you're listening so you don't miss what's coming next. And if someone comes to mind who could benefit from this conversation, feel free to share it with them. That's one of the best ways this show continues to grow. Through people like you sharing valuable conversations with others who need to hear them. And if you're not already receiving my Elite Entrepreneurs newsletter, you're always welcome to join us. A couple of times each month, I share insights like this along with practical ideas entrepreneurs and business leaders can apply right away in business and in life. 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I also share highlights from upcoming interviews, leadership insights, vision map ideas, and conversations that can help you move forward on your journey to success. You can find it at TonyDURSO.com. That's TonyDURSO.com. And again, thank you for being here. I truly appreciate it. And now back to Robin, who was talking about how giving people choice creates trust, safety, and stronger human connection. Now, all those points, those 4 points that you made, the summary of it, if that's the right way to say it, is this is how to build trust. As I'm looking and thinking with all these points, and it's deep, I've got to listen to this again, but it's how to build that trust with that person by including them. It's sort of like you're including them instead of telling them what to do. Even if you're the boss, you're including that person into the mix. And that, though you never said the word, trust me, but it seems to build more of a camaraderie. Now you've built more of a trust as a result.
0: It did, because what's going on then when you're doing each one of these four things, and you don't have to do all of them, just one sprinkled in there. Every time you're doing this, it's all about them. Their brain, our ancient genetic primal biological brain, is saying this person sees me, they value me, they want to affiliate with me. And so the dopamine, the serotonin, the oxytocin, the endorphins, the big four in the brain are firing. And so think about this. If they have, say you're offering a widget, say you're selling your widget and five other people are selling the same widget, it always comes down to who do they want to cooperate with? Who do they want to work with? Because they light up when you walk around that corner. If you want someone to light up when you walk around the corner, when they see your email coming in, when they see the phone light up, be that person that does one of those four things and they will choose you over everyone else. I mean, think about this. Think about the person in life right now. I talked about walking around the corner. If you just give yourself a thought experiment for a second and think about who could walk around your corner right now in your home, your office, where it is, and you just light up inside, you stop everything because you cannot wait to have this conversation with this person. I guarantee you that person does one of those four things with you every single time you chat. And 99% of the time, it's because they're non-judgmentally actively curious about what's going on in your life. And they talk about it. They ask you questions about it. They allow you to share about it. So you be that person. You know what? No one else is doing this. You be that one person in their life doing this. They're going to accept you into their life. And they cannot wait to do something in reciprocity. When you have an ask, they'll give it to you hands down. You don't even have to finish the sentence before it says, yes, I'm all on board.
1: Robin, I'm going to flip this around, not to argue with you. I don't argue, but just because the one thought that we've been doing this whole trail now is building trust, building rapport, getting people to do things. And then I'm thinking, wait a second, while you're going over this, I'm thinking, what if the person's not the right person? How do I know that I should even trust this person? I'm going through all this effort to get this person to do whatever I want or whatever. Should I? Are there signs like, you know, maybe this is not the right person to have, like instead of, you know, so it kind of changes the playing field here. So how do you decide on that?
0: There's a lot of different things that we want to do for that. You know, people call them red flags. I have a pretty simple red flag system that that I stick to all the time. And that is, I'm seeking transparency. So if we're talking about a topic, we're talking about a situation, we're talking about anything, and someone is being less than transparent with me on a topic that is critical for us to move forward, and they're either sidestepping a question, I will give someone grace once or twice when I'm trying to seek some clarity on anything. And what you should get in return when you're seeking transparency and clarity on a situation that is critical for our cooperation, you should have at that same tempo, the same modulation, the same comfort level, an easier explanation, because you want an easy explanation maybe to a complex question, because that demonstrates their competence in actually this area that they say they should be competent in, because they should be able to make complex things simple. That's when they have expertise. But the other thing I'm looking for is that transparency. Now, if they aren't giving me that transparency, they're avoiding the question, they're giving you that creepy feeling. And that creepy feeling is basically when we're picking up on incongruence between words and emotion. That's a major red flag for me, because I guarantee you this of human behavior. If someone has a lack of transparency and they're given the creepy feeling, that's because they don't want to work together in that area. They, in a critical area that you want and need information for you to feel safe in, and they're not willing to give it, you're not going to make it better by pressuring them. I guarantee it. So I bail. Or avoid it, or decide. And this is where you make a decision for yourself. Is this a critical area enough that it's going to be a showstopper and a game ender for me, or not? Or if I'm fine avoiding it and just going over to this lane, we can do business over here, that's fine. But if this lane is a critical lane, I'm out. I'm good. And here's the key. No resentment over it either. It's just that our paths are not meant to be congruent in this area right now. And I'm extremely transparent with these. I'm extremely humanistic when I'm engaging with people. Very kind, very generous, offering a lot of grace. But I'm also very transparent in, hey, this is definitely an area that we're not going to agree on because I'm looking for transparency. I'm looking for some easy information, some easy access information. And I can tell you're not comfortable giving it. Now, if I'm wrong, please share it and tell me how I'm not accurately assessing this. But I'll bow out now. I'll make it easy on both of us. Instead of I guarantee you, I'd rather work with people give me 120% willingly than more people give me 5% reluctantly. Because then if you dread seeing me, if you dread getting together with me, this isn't a relationship that's going to be good for either of us. So it's okay to walk away, maybe next month.
1: You know, this may very well work on a lot of things. And I'm thinking of applying this in sales. It doesn't quite work that way. If I want a sale, you know, not that I'm very astute on this about whether the person gives me the creepy feeling or not, which is its own little conversation, but I want that sale. I want it. And I work on indicators, and if I'm not getting what I'm expecting to move forward, I'm going to keep trying to find what that is. I'm not going to bail. I'm going to keep trying. I think this is how us diehard salespeople kind of work, is what didn't I touch upon? What didn't I solve? You know, and try to bring that person in. And I'm trying to apply what you've said to sales. And I'm close, but no cigar just yet. I'm still working on it.
0: Well, here's the problem. Here's just a guarantee. I mean, if you're working in sales, you're good at sales and you enjoy sales. And if you keep hitting a stone wall and you just can't get there, here's a guarantee. If you keep trying to pressure, you're not getting better at this. They just don't want to deal with you. And the number one thing that makes sales professionals awesome is referrals, is it not? Because, I mean, seriously, think about this. Just do the thought experiment. Would you rather have one high-pressure sale for this person and you get it, so you might eventually pressure them, coerce them, cajole them into buying this thing from you or going along with whatever you want? What do you think they're going to say about you the second they break contact? You think they're going to get a referral, or they're going to tell their friends, family, and other associates, never do business with this guy. It's high pressure and I'm going to ruin his reviews. I'd much rather be a lighthouse that attracts people than being the guy that's trying to ram it right down your throat, because it just ruins relationships. It's what we did in the FBI all the time. You know how much easier it is to have people want to come to me and volunteer to be a cooperating, you know, human source and prevent national security crisis than me going out and getting them? It's so much easier if you come to me. They're not going to come to me if they're fearful of me. I always used to say this at the end of every meeting. Please, Tony, ask me any question I possibly can. If I gave a lack of transparency in any way, ask me anything you want. Because if we break contact from this meeting and you ask yourself, I wonder what he really wanted, I've totally failed you. And if you never want to have contact with me again, please, Tony, let me know. I'll make a note to never bother you again.
1: That's one thing as a salesperson, you're never going to ask that question.
0: But you should, because think about it. You know why you don't? Your ego and your insecurity gets in the way. Seriously, the best salespeople in the world offer that advice. I've been in sales my entire life. I have sold a simple service of American patriotism. And then afterwards, speaker, books, you name it. I don't care what it is. And I consult with companies all the world. The best salespeople in the world empower people with the choice to walk away and never deal with them again. How many times do you think they're told, no, I never want to see you again? It doesn't happen. Think about, so you and I, you know, we probably remember this movie growing up. And remember the very old, the original 1930s Miracle on 34th Street?
1: Who doesn't, right?
0: Santa Claus, sitting in Macy's. When Macy's didn't have the toy that they wanted, he sent them over to Gimbel's. And what did they say to the manager when they left the toy department? I don't know what game you're playing, but I was never a regular Macy's customer in the past, but you just solved my problem for me. I'm going to be a regular customer from Macy's from now on. Macy's didn't make the sale of the fire truck because they didn't have it. They sent them to Gimbel's, but they got a lifelong customer and client for life. Be a problem solver in someone's life. Help them solve that problem. If you don't have the solution to their problem, you're going to try to ram a half solution down their throat. Do you think they're ever going to come back to you? Do you think they're going to refer anyone to you? Remember, you're in sales. You're in business to solve people's problems. If you have the solution, fantastic. If not, you send them where they can get that solution handled. You want the reputation that gets referrals. You want the reputation where your brand stands out above everyone else. that's the way you do it. Now, I'm not telling you what you have to do or don't have to do, because I get people say all the time, well, I'm just going to ram it down their throat. Good. I'm not saying it's right or wrong, because this is part of being a great humanist. I'm just telling you what's going to work and not work in the long term. It's just a predictable human behavior. You make people feel unsafe. You make them feel cajoled. If they walk away and feel like they're manipulated, I guarantee you they'll never do it with you again.
1: I love it, love it, love it. Once again, this is Robin Dreek. We're talking about creating unbreakable alliances. 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Robin, I just want to thank you so much. Really great points. I can apply this, and I've applied some throughout my career as an entrepreneur in the corporate world. Right on point. I mean, this is the stuff. This is really key. And we just touched on what can be so many questions, could be a whole series. This was really, really great. I just want to thank you for going over this and explaining this and telling us. And man, that just makes it all so simple when you look at it sometimes, when it's all condensed, you know, and you just go through some of these points. In this interview, in this conversation, are some of the key most points to really growing our business.
0: Thank you, Tony. And for everyone listening, I want to add one more thing. Tony puts an awful lot of time, effort, and energy to have amazing people on his show. And it takes a lot of effort, a lot of bandwidth. And so if you could, please hit like, hit subscribe, and share with your friends and family and other professionals, because he makes a huge difference in a lot of people's lives, and it could benefit even more. Thank you.
1: I appreciate that so much. Thank you. Thank you again. Thank you. Absolutely, absolutely amazing. Wow. Absolutely love it. Well, guys, it was so great to have Robin on. And as he mentioned, if you like this, please, I appreciate that you follow us wherever you are. And if something hits home, or if you think of a friend and you go, oh, you know, this might help my business or the boss or the owner or my sub or whoever, share this with them. Tell them about Robin and some of the stories that he's gone through and what he's accomplished. And he looks at things from the point of view, you know, when I got into sales and marketing many, many, many years ago, I would have loved to have had this information. Instead of learning through this, the school of hard knocks, which is also always good to learn, there's always something more you're going to learn. But these were really, really good key points. So I just want to bring that up, that I'm giving it the thumbs up. All right. And as Robin said, follow the show. It helps to bring more amazing guests to you. All right. Guys, let's use this and let's help you move on your journey to success. Thanks. Remember, just take action. Success awaits those who persevere and remain steadfast despite the odds. Sow good seeds, do good deeds, and I'll see you on the next episode.

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6: Welcome, friends, to another edition of Economic Update, a weekly program devoted to the economic dimensions of our lives and those of our children. I'm your host, Richard Wolf. Today's program, we'll be talking about union struggles in the city of Los Angeles, talking about how capitalism versus socialism deals with the artificial intelligence challenge to our economic situation. And finally, what Mayor Mamdani in New York City might think about doing when, as has now happened, he is threatened by billionaires that they will leave New York if he dares tax them even a small portion of what they ought to be paying. So let's begin. As I often do, I want to talk to you about a labor struggle because it is part of the change this country needs and because there are really important new militant trade union actions spreading across the United States. A recent one involved the public school teachers and staff of the Los Angeles Unified School District. Things had gotten so bad between the managers and the army of teachers, and it's a real army. If my numbers are correct, the Los Angeles Unified School District cares for teachers, provide meals for, and so on, 400,000 students per day. And the three unions that represent 85% of all those workers means 85% of 83,300 workers. So we're talking about an enormous operation. If my numbers are correct and my research is good, then Los Angeles is the second largest school district, school system in the United States. And therefore, what happens there is a very important part of the story of education in the United States. Well, they were going to go on strike, The date was set, April 14th of this year. But just at the last moment, they reached a tentative agreement. Here's the three unions. The United Teachers of Los Angeles, that's one. Local 99 of the Service Employees International Union, that's two. And the Associated Administrators of Los Angeles, that's three. And they work together. Let me underscore that. They work together. Just like workers become more powerful if they're in a union, unions become more powerful if they work together. It's the same logic and the same improved power at the bargaining table. So here are some of the highlights that they were able to achieve. A 24% wage increase. That alone is an extraordinary achievement. Expanded work hours for members, allowing them to qualify for health benefits. Very important, as all teachers or school workers will tell you. And it also canceled layoffs for roughly 245 information technology technicians working in and for the school system. Annual salaries of a special group of them, 13.86% increase. Annual salaries. I could go on. It's a remarkable settlement, major improvements. Administrators also won gains that are important for them. An 8-hour workday, a 40-hour work week, flex time with notice, a 13% wage increase, many gains that other workers need, but many other workers who lack either unions or unions that work together with others will not be able to match. And therein lies a lesson you can all draw. The second update I want to turn to has to do with artificial intelligence. And I want to show you how capitalism versus socialism handles artificial intelligence differently. I want you to see that what a new technology does depends much less on the technology itself and much more on the system that installs it. So now, very quickly, an example. Imagine a piece of equipment, in this case, artificial intelligence, that makes all the workers in a factory, office, or store, or a portion of them, it doesn't matter, twice as productive as they used to be. Okay? Let's take for an example, an enterprise has 100 workers. What does the capitalist who owns and operates this enterprise, whether that's an individual or a partnership or a corporation with a board of directors, what do they do? And I'll tell you. They buy the equipment and they fire half the workers. You all know this. That's why there's the alarm. AI is bringing a wave of unemployment. What that's really saying, translated, is AI brought in by capitalists will produce a 50% unemployment, half the worker. 50 workers will be fired. Why? Because the other 50 with AI can do as much as 100 used to be required to do. The capitalist is very happy. He produces just as much output before now with 50 workers that he did before with 100. He sells all of that. Let's assume he sells it at the same price he always did. He makes the same revenue he always did. And in that revenue is the money to replace the tools and equipment that were used up, plus the money to pay half the workers. He doesn't have a payroll of 100 people, only 50 now. And the profit that he gets, as he always did. But now the profit is larger. And you all know why. because half of what he used to have to pay to the workers, he doesn't have to pay them anymore. He fired them. So he keeps that part of the revenue that he used to use to pay 50 workers for himself. So his regular profit is boosted by what he gets out of installing AI. That's how it works. Now, who wins in this game? The capitalist. Of course he wins. The workers who keep their job, they don't lose much, but they don't gain anything either. They're still working 8 hours a day, doing and getting the same wage, et cetera, et cetera. But for the other half of the workers, the ones who got fired, this is a disaster. And for the local community where those workers who got fired used to go to bowling or to the bar or to the grocery store, they don't have the money because they lost their job. So that's going to hurt the community. How would socialists do this? Let's assume a company owned and operated by the workers themselves. What would they do? Would they turn away from AI? Not at all. They would be eager to install AI, but they would do it in a different way. They would say to all the workers at the workplace, "We have wonderful news. We're buying AI, and we're going to cut your workday in half." That's right. You're going to come, and 4 hours later, you're done. Not 8 hours later, 4 hours later. Why? Because with all of you working 4 hours, half a day, with AI, we can produce as much, because you're all doubly productive, as we did before. So the benefit in a socialist arrangement will be a technology that liberates half the work time of the working class. It's good for the workers, and they're the majority. It's wonderful for them. AI is a boon, not a threat. It's a threat because of the capitalists. And here's the sad reality. Capitalists will install new technology to make more money. And at the same time, they'll fire the workers who allow them to make more money. I just showed you how that works. In other words, the way capitalists do it widens the inequality in a society. It makes a capitalist, already the richer folks in our community, even richer. And it savagely attacks the working class by firing half of them, making them poorer. Rich get richer, poor get poorer. Not a mystery, not a biblical foretelling, but a feature of capitalism, which is why we have Elon Musk and all of them on one side and the millions on the other. The problem is not AI. The problem is a capitalist system that controls how AI is utilized and installed. The last update I have time for is the threat by Kenneth Griffin, head of Citadel, a hedge fund, to leave New York or to not build his headquarters in New York if Mr. Mamdani, the new mayor of New York City, goes through with his program to tax people who have a second apartment they don't live in New York City. And if they are the rich, who are those people? Mr. Griffin threatens, and many of you seem to think that the capitalists, the rich, can threaten not to pay taxes, get away with it, because everybody has to be afraid they might leave. That's a way of thinking that doesn't understand the tools that a mayor who was determined to do this, as Mamdani seems to be, and even Governor Hochul is in agreement with it, want to do a small tax on people who get away with not paying their fair share. Well, let me urge all of you to remember, a mayor has power. Any company that threatens to leave New York City should be, my advice, told by the mayor, if you do that, we will use every legal tool at our disposal to tell the people of the United States, not just the people of New York, that you did that. And they might want to think about the fact that you did that, that you're not a good citizen, that you don't pay your fair share of taxes, that you will not help the city solve its fiscal problems, even though you're already a billionaire and among the richest people on the planet, as Kenneth Griffin is. The mayor of New York could convince many people around the country not to put their money with Citadel, not to be part of the Citadel portfolio of companies like Avis Rent-A-Car and so on. These are important weapons that can be used. You don't fold up your cards and quit because a billionaire threatens to hurt you. If that's the way they're going to react to paying their fair share of taxes, well, then the gloves are off, but they're off on everybody. And those companies are vulnerable, too, if a mayor and the people who support him understand it. Stay with me. We've come to the end of the first half of today's show. We will be interviewing Dr. Harriet Fraud in the second half, and I think you'll find her analysis of the turning away from having children around the world very worthwhile. Stay with us. We'll be right back. Welcome back, friends, to the second half of Economic Update. It is my pleasure and my honor to bring back Dr. Harriet Fraud, who has been before our cameras and here in the studio with us many times. You know her. You have written to us about her. And we're bringing her back to talk about a remarkable phenomena. She calls it, as others do, a birth strike, a decision by couples around the world not to have children. And it's remarkable. It is a fundamental demographic shift, and it's something we want to explore. Dr. Harriet Fraud is a mental health counselor and hypnotherapist in private practice in New York City. She has been in practice for 50 years, and she has been a left activist for far longer. Her current podcast, Capitalism Hits Home, is available on YouTube and through Democracy at Work. She speaks and writes on the mutual shaping of personal life with politics and economics. So first of all, Harriet, thank you very much for joining us.
7: Glad to be here.
6: Okay, tell us, let's start right off the bat. What is this quote-unquote birth strike that you say is happening in the U.S. and globally, and how long has it been going on?
7: This has been going on for quite a while, and it began in the late 70s, I suppose, but it's getting more and more acute, and it's in every nation in the world except South Saharan Africa, and I'm most informed about the American experience, which is quite serious, although not as serious as places like Korea, which can't reproduce its population. You know, it can reproduce only a tiny fraction of its population. But it's been going on for a while.
6: Can you help us, if you will, situate this birth strike? In other words, why is this happening? What is going on, presumably, if it is happening in so many different parts of the world at different levels of economic, political, cultural development, then it must be something very profound and not associated particularly with the peculiarities of one place or another. So what is it about modern society and presumably about the institutions of marriage and family out of which children usually emerge?
7: Well, what it is really, and I particularly have studied it in the United States, although it is a worldwide phenomenon, except for South Saharan Africa, it has to do with the necessity of two incomes in a marriage to get by. And that has to do really in the United States with the outsourcing of mainly unionized, well-paid male jobs in manufacturing to countries that are much lower salaried, like India, China, Bangladesh, Pakistan, so that people in manufacturing capitalist owners who had to pay $30 an hour to American unionized workers can get away with paying China's salaries were the highest at $5 an hour. It's a big difference. And so the profits could be accumulated, because accumulating is the whole idea with capitalism. As Karl Marx said, accumulate, accumulate, accumulate. That is Moses and your profits. And so with salaries lowered, in the United States, the family wage for men was over. And that was pretty universal. And so that both members of a marriage had to work outside the home in order to get by at a standard of living that was lower than they had when they had one well-paid male income. And in the United States, that was not fought by the AFL-CIO. It was fought by the Nordic countries, which have much less of a bleeding of population for several reasons. And in France, where they have excellent public childcare. But in the United States, it's terribly acute. In the United States and Japan, which had none of those things, no help for pregnant women and no maternity and paternity leaves and a big cut in income if one had a child. And that's what you have in the United States. You have a real problem. When a worker has a child in the United States, if it's a female worker, she will get penalized. It will be assumed, and unfortunately correctly, that if the child has a problem, it'll be the woman who stays home to take care of that child. And so women have a motherhood penalty, whereas women, on average, get 82% of male salaries. Women who are mothers get around 60%. Of male salaries. And so it's a mere penalty.
6: So your argument is in part that the economic changes of the last, let's say, 30 years or more have made the decision in a way for young people not to have children. They don't have the time, the energy, the money left over, given their job, work, and income responsibilities, to do it. But I'm assuming, knowing you and your argument, that there are other reasons in addition, not instead of, but in addition to the economics that are making this happen.
7: Yes, there are. One is the women's movement, which emerged in the late 60s, which mitigated against the idea that women should serve men. Now, that mitigation of the message that women are inferior in order to serve men, that that's their destiny, or women should have children because that's their only fulfilling destiny, that's the point articulated by Vance, America's vice president, that women who don't have children are dried up cat ladies, that put down really wasn't sufficient, because married couples found that they couldn't survive without childcare, without generous paternity and maternity leaves that countries that don't have such a bleeding of population have, like Norway, Denmark, Sweden, Finland. They have much less of a birth strike for several reasons. One is because they have extensive maternity and paternity leaves. The second is that they have universal childcare paid for by the government. In the United States, for example, infant daycare costs on average $21,000 a year. Most Americans don't have $21,000 that they can take off the top for daycare. And if you have two children, okay, that's $42,000 a year. The only people who keep having as many children as they used to is the top 1%. And of course, that's understandable because they can hire nannies and maids and cooks and all the kind of personnel that take care of the household. So that Sheryl Sandberg in her book, Lean In, says, and Sheryl Sandberg was a vice president of Facebook and got a huge salary. And she says, of course, women, you can have it all. You can have children, you can be married, you can have it all. And she didn't mention that while she had it all, she had 9 servants. And of course, that helps and is rare.
6: Let me turn to the other side. Instead of asking you more about what causes this phenomena, what do you think are some of its effects? I mean, how would you help us begin to think about the next years of American history when we are not reproducing our population? We are having a birth strike. Especially when you put that together with deporting immigrants on a mass scale, what is coming down the pike as a result of this?
7: Well, as a result of this, you're going to have a real problem because as America loses its imperial dominance, you have a real problem because salaries are lowered. Because the rich want to keep it up with their wealth and transfer the suffering down, which they are doing. And the discrepancy between the wealthy and the poor is growing all the time. So the mass, the 70, what is it, 77% of people are employees, 3% are employers. And so that 77% is thinking, oh my God, I can't afford a child. That's too much. Plus, women now have to work outside the home and make a living and then don't want to come home and have a second shift of housework and childcare are leaving marriages. 70% of marriages now end in the United States end in separation or divorce because 50% of first marriages, 63% of second marriages and 73% of third marriages end in legal separation or divorce. Legal separation cost or divorce

0: women dragging men to the altar. Blue collar men can't get anybody to marry them because they can't support help in the household and for children. So that the whole scene changed. And when capitalists just went for more money, the effects on the family and on children's lives and on women's lives were not considered. Just more money was the consideration, because that's what is expected of them. More for me.
1: I want to thank you for joining us. This is a very, very important topic. I have the feeling we'll be bringing you back before long to take us through the next steps of how this is evolving. I hope you all found this as interesting as I did, and in any case, I look forward to speaking with you again next week.
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3: And I'm Bev Jude.
2: Thanks for joining us. Today, we're delighted to welcome two very special guests, best-selling author Joni Lindenmeyer and Woo-hoo. Filmmaker Michael Gorse,
3: Woo-hoo.
2: Creators of the delightful new short film Wowzer, an official selection of the LA Indie Shorts. And Joni and Michael are locals right here in Brookings, Oregon. So welcome, welcome, welcome.
3: Thank you. Thanks for having us. And we'll be showing that film, Wowzer, at the Wild Rivers Film Festival this August.
4: Yes.
2: 2026.
4: It's on my calendar. I will be there.
3: Okay. Fantastic. I look forward to it. It's going to be fun.
4: Yes.
2: Wowzer is a heart-forward story that blends humor, imagination, and a touch of magic. And we're excited to talk about how charming a project has made its way from page to screen.
4: Woo-hoo.
2: 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If you're new to the show, welcome. The Wild Rivers Film Festival is a four-day celebration of independent, regional, and international cinema held each August in Brookings, Oregon. We screen dozens of films across multiple venues with filmmaker Q&As, panels, and special events designed to connect audiences directly with the artists behind the work. This year's film festival runs August 13 to

0: 16, and passes are on sale now. So, Joni and Michael, welcome again to the Wild Rivers Film Radio. It's wonderful to have you both here. Joni, let's start with you.
1: Okie dokie.
0: You're a best-selling author known for stories that spark emotional connection. Could you introduce yourself to our listeners and share a bit about your work and how Wowzer first came to life?
1: Absolutely. And now I'll try to put this in a nutshell since I've written 3 books in 2 years, so I'm always having more stories to share. And when you hang out with Mike Gorse, there's always more stories too. So that's probably where we might want to start at some point in time. But I was raised in San Diego in a Catholic family and attended St. John's Evangelist Church in elementary school. And Mike was a student there. And my parents knew his parents. So that's where sort of my life began. As I continued on, I graduated from San Diego State, and then I joined the convent. I had this thing that Jesus said, Joni, join the convent. So I joined the convent and moved to Los Angeles. Well, in the first year, they missioned me. They sent me to Lewiston, Idaho, where lo and behold, I met the love of my life, and my heart just fluttered and fluttered and fluttered and fluttered, and I had never been in love before. I didn't know about this gay thing and this queer thing, so lo and behold, here I am in love with her, and she's in love with me, so what do we do? So the book None Better, An Amazing Love Story, is our story of how we both came to be and how we figured out what we needed to do with our life as a couple, as individuals, as gay people, as Catholic people. And so lo and behold, bottom line, we had to leave the convent and we left the Catholic Church. We tried for 39 years to have the Catholic Church marry us. We petitioned deacons, priests, bishops, and even the popes. And no go, no go. The Catholic Church still is a very staunch believer that same-sex marriages are not permissible. So lo and behold, Carol had a stroke in 2014, in our 30th year of being together, and she ended up at Curry Good Samaritan, where we met Father Bernie Lindley. And then from there, we said, Bernie, would you marry us? And he said, how about Wednesday? So finally, we were able to get married as a sacrament as well as civility. And so that's just absolutely beautiful. So our stories in None Better are just hilarious from the
0: they are
1: just hilarious. Yeah. So the wild boar that are in our condo and the holy water that turned me into a wet t-shirt act and Carol doing a pole dance on the subway, and people would always say, how did you get into that situation? How did you get out of it? So anyways, all three of my books are packed with stories, real life stories. They're raw, they're authentic. It covers everything from grief to joy. So lo and behold, Mike and I get connected. Do you want to jump in with that one?
0: So you and Mike,
2: you're doing really good.
0: you and Michael grew up together in,
1: yes,
0: San Diego. Then you haven't seen each other for these years and years.
1: Yes, Mike, jump in there and tell your version of it.
0: So, Michael.
2: No, actually, Sue's the perfect person to pick that one up.
0: Oh, okay.
2: That's how I got here.
0: Okay. So we were in the process of launching our first Wild Rivers Film Workshop for youth. And one of the things we were thinking about doing was letting them create a short documentary on the canoe building, traditional canoe building that the Talawa Dene Nation was doing. And I went to one of their events and we had asked, can we film it? And then one of our board members said, well, that might not be such a great idea. So we went without cameras and I'm walking down to this site. And here comes this guy with the camera over his shoulder on his way out. And it's like, oh, did you film this event? And it's like, yeah. And it's like, well, we need to talk. I love it. So I managed to get him to meet with me at the Fisherman's Cafe down in Crescent City to see if I could get his film work from that day. And Michael, I'll let you take it from there.
2: Well, I don't know why I went there that day, other than I saw it posted and thought, something is tugging me there, so I went there. And I didn't understand how I got the interview that I got out of Marva Jones, which was gorgeous and brilliant, and mm-hmm. She's absolutely wonderful. And again, I'm thinking, well, that's cool. Who knew? And I'm on my way out thinking, wow, what a day. And Sue, I was almost out and Sue pulled me back in. It's a little bit like a Godfather story in that respect.
0: I think we're talking a lot about fate here. That's
2: a
0: what it feels like.
2: Yeah,
1: serendipitous moments happen all the time.
2: And so I get up here and I do some work for the festival, and I run into somebody who for some reason decides she's got to tell me about this author in town and shows me this book by this woman named Joni Lindenmeyer. And I'm thinking, that is not a common name. And Ralph Lindenmeyer was my basketball, football, and baseball coach for most of my St. John's sporting years. So I love
1: this.
2: That's her dad. I love this man from childhood. And Joni was 3 years younger than me. I've taught her some guitar, I'm told, but yep. She was 3 years younger. I don't really remember much of that portion of my youth, but it was fun. I was having and doing folk masses and stuff. And then you followed me into the folk masses there.
1: Yep.
2: And then my next door neighbor. Neighbors are the Arnsons family, just absolutely wonderful people. And Joanne had gotten, the oldest daughter had gotten a job for the Park and Rec Department down in San Diego for San Diego Junior Theater. And the folks that ran that, Don and Bonnie Ward, were starting a song and dance troupe. And she came home one day and told my parents, you got to grab Mike and get him down to the Puppet Theater in Balboa Park and do this audition. I know he's going to get the job. So they showed up at I was working at Hillside Hospital in the kitchen. They showed up as I was getting off work with the guitar and a change of clothes. We went down. I stood up when they called my name in the back of the Puppet Theater and wandered down the center aisle, having done folk masses. I wandered down the center aisle singing the 59th Street Bridge song. And by the time I got to the stage, I knew I had the job.
1: Fantastic.
2: And that's how I started. And then Don and I just hit it off real well. And he got me hired for the Park and Rec Department because they were moving into the Casa del Prado, which was from the Puppet Theater to the Casa del Prado is like going from a 99-seat house to a 700-seat house and a 70-foot proscenium. And I learned lighting by doing lighting starting out there. Ended up at San Diego Opera Company, and life went on, and I went on the road, did a thing in Hollywood for a whole bunch of years where I got to do TV and specialize in some live TV. Now, that's enough about me. What happened to you?
1: Well, in that, isn't this crazy?
2: Yeah.
1: So I get this Facebook text from this guy named Michael Gorse, and I'm thinking, the Gorse family from San Diego, I've been in Brookings 34 years. He goes, I'm in town. Where are you? I said, what town are you in? He says, Brookings. And he said, well, let's do dinner. I said, okay, Kun Tai, let's meet right there in about an hour and a half. And so we went and met each other at Kun Tai, and the memories just flooded out of us. The love just flooded out of us, and I got to learn more about Mike, and he got to learn more about me, and lo and behold, our paths have been connected for this last year, a year and a few months. That's been about it.
2: I don't know if you remember this, but our first dinner together at Kun Tai, we were serenaded with Christmas carols from the high school
1: chorale
2: or whatever. Mm-hmm. Yeah. And so it just kind of, I figured apparently these people follow Joni around and provide entertainment. Maybe I should just hang out with her for a while. She invited me to go to a book event with her, and I took the camera along, and that became basically the most of this
0: film. So kind of that's the birth of Wowzer
1: that's
0: film.
1: That's the birth of Wowzer. We got in my car named Sparkles, and we headed to Coos Bay, where I had two book events planned, and you got that camera going. Joni, hook up the microphone to your blouse, and let's just do this. Tell me about your life. Tell me about the books. And from raw, authentic, I just exploded. I cried. I was emotional. And Mike was there filming, and it was a discussion along the way. And so Wowzer came to be. And as he continued to create more and more film of me and my events and the people that were serving and were reaching and touching hearts, it turned into three main categories. And that's how he edited it, with his brilliance and his imagination and your creativity. You're the one who edited it. I'm still trying to wrap my head around this, that this guy is filming me, my old friend. And so we came up with three areas. One is called The Grief Roadie, which is our road trip where I talk about the grief and still grieving my loss of my sweetie. It's been 4 years now. At that time, it was 3 years.
2: Yeah.
1: And after being together for 40 years, that grief hit me hard. And then the second one is Shout. And it's an S-H with a quiet shh. And then it's an out. Be proud for who I am. Be proud of my gayness and my queerness. And so how that led to, at a book event, people sharing and talking and discussing. What does that mean? How do we as non-queer people help out with that? How do queer people have the courage, have the confidence to share who they really are? And then the third scene is total joy, because that's me. And Mike just kept calling me Joyously Joni. So we went down to the beach. Why don't you talk about that one?
2: Well, the beach was a trippy one, because the beach, I didn't realize it, and Joni had asked me to follow her on her morning walk. And then I asked her about, why are we here? And Chrissy Field. And
1: the border of California and Oregon.
2: And Carol was on the board that helped create Chrissy Field.
1: Right.
2: So again, it's like,
0: so there's another connection.
2: We were drawn there. And then that whole walk just kind of became kind of a fun, magical moment that pretty much tags the film. The middle of the film is the trippiest part, I think. Well, I don't know, the beginning. When she started telling her story, I realized, because I've read None Better and hadn't read the other two at that point, and it became obvious that her whole story was she was dealing with the griefs in her life. Each of the second and third books were dealing with a different kind of grief that she had gone on. Healing Religious Hurts and Joyously Free were both solutionary kind of books with multiple stories. Hers, Elizabeth Ann Atkins, a variety of people that contributed. And so it's a wonderful anthology of how you deal with these things, and gives you a whole lot of different ways to cope and approach life. And that's just, I'm all about trying to get our stories told, and that this was the epitome of that.
1: Excellent. Well said.
0: Joni, None Better is essentially a memoir for you, right?
1: Correct. I wrote 534 pages. My publisher said, Joni, we've got to cut this down. This is way too much. And I said, absolutely. I've never read a book that big, you know. And so we cut it down to 300. I wrote it 5 months after Carol died. And I wrote it in 5 months. I took the book coaching from Elizabeth Ann Atkins of TwoSistersWriting.com, because I had never written before in terms of a book. And so I took her coaching expertise, and I just really put it to heart. And there were times, Sue, this is absolutely amazing. There were times I would sit at the computer, and I'm going to say God, the divine, just were in my fingers. I don't know what I was thinking or what was, but it was, my fingers were moving. And I know that Jesus and Carol wrote that book with me. And that's why it became a bestseller number 24, 4 months in a row. So then when I went on book tour, Sue, what happened was people kept saying, well, when did you come out as gay? How did you deal with this? What did you do about all this? And so those questions elicited joy, the joy of what it was like. And then more questions came about on the book tour of the Healing Religious Hurts. So then when Mike came along and we could put it in film, in picture mode, it blew me away. I had no concept other than my big dream in my life, and I don't know where it's going to come from, is I think None Better will be a movie or a Netflix series or something. Because it's going to be the modern queer version of The Sound of Music.
0: Okay.
1: That's the bottom line. But meanwhile, how do I get there? I don't know.
0: Well,
1: I've got this genius right next to me who films and creates and edits and produces, and so I'm just following and hanging on to his coattails. Our collaboration has been up and down and up and down. I don't understand Mike, and he's trying to understand me. I'll tell you, it was an up and down cycle of, well, I don't know if I want this out there. What do we do with this?
0: I mean, I was just going to, because you have a memoir that you said was 500 plus pages to start with, and you pare that down, but now you're talking about a short film that really reflects your memoir. And how do you, I love the idea that you just filmed and you kind of let the categories emerge rather than making this sequential with your
1: memoir. And that's Mike's geniusness. He's the film producer. He's the film man. I'm just sort of the person in the story, you know? But Mike is really where it comes down to. And I'm so appreciative. And his leadership and his patience with me, not understanding a film word. The film world is something else because it's just... It's intense.
0: Yes.
1: It's intense.
0: And there's no other way to describe it.
1: What you see is what it is. And that's how I wrote. But now he's putting it in film version.
0: Yes. And a picture's worth a thousand words, but it still takes some time to... So I'm guessing that you didn't just start out trying to recreate None Better, but you're just filming Joni and your interactions, and it's... The Wowzer film is just sort of emerging.
2: I started out with the premise that it was impossible for me and inappropriate at this moment to try and recreate None Better. That's not what it was about. But what Joni volunteered was her own very legitimate, very raw, very real emotional story from the beginning. What I think might help is for you to share what the impetus was for your writing the book in the first place, how you found that file in the drawer in the kitchen.
1: Yes, yes.
2: That became it. And because she had been taking notes on her life for some time with Carol in order to make sense of everything that she was going on, and doing it all as this incredible spiritual journey to help her and Carol through the toughest times of their lives by reminiscence.
0: Mm-hmm.
2: And we are nothing but our stories in my...
0: Authentic stories.
2: Authentic stories.
0: What Wild Rivers Film Festival is all about, is sharing authentic stories that have
1: and
0: heart.
1: And we all have stories, don't we, Sue?
0: We all have stories.
1: Oh, my gosh. We all have stories. And so what kicked this off was Carol and I were told years ago, you should write a book. You should write a book. So we got a little binder out, and we wrote down a couple things that we wanted in the book. Well, lo and behold, she dies. So that book, excuse me, she has a stroke, a brain bleed stroke. So that notebook goes in the kitchen drawer. I find that book as I'm recreating my house. My sister's in town to help me, Terry Stewart, and she's in town, and I find the book in the drawer. I take the book to my prayer corner in my living room, looking out at the neighbors' ducks and chickens and the trees and everything, and I'm just sobbing my eyes out, and I literally said out loud, Carol, Jesus, should I write this book? And the answer was, yes, go for it. I heard it as clear as I'm hearing your voices here today. And from that, it was like, boom. My friend Dan calls and says, Joni, I want you to come to Ashland. I want you to meet Catherine Greenspan. She's a publisher. It's time for you to write your book. Seconds later, my sister Gail calls and she says, Joni, what are you doing? I said, I'm writing a book. She goes, you don't read books and you don't write books. And so I said, well, what do you think? And she goes, well, hang on. She's 1,000 miles away in Southern California. She draws the picture on the cover of None Better.
0: Oh, is that where?
1: Wow. That's where that came from.
0: That's
1: and
0: so
1: then
0: awesome.
1: Meanwhile, she says her granddaughter, my grandniece, that, hey, Cammy, 7-year-old Cammy, has drawn a picture for you and Carol, a beautiful rainbow with Aunt Carol and Aunt Joni below the rainbow. So this is where it all started. Every single moment along this journey, from Mike Wowzer, in my words, which is the name of the book, which I mean the movie, which I love, epitomizes faith. It epitomizes spirituality. It epitomizes divinity that we all have within us. And if we can reach deep, we can find that, and we can make our world a better, healthier, happier place. Non-judgmental, accepting and celebrating everybody. And that's what your Wild Rivers Film Foundation does.
0: We try to celebrate everyone. We really do.
3: And there's no coincidences.
2: Nope, there aren't.
3: None.
2: There aren't any.
3: And hearing you two talk, I can just see that that was a finely woven tapestry.
1: Mm-hmm. And it's not over yet either.
3: No, it's not.
1: And I'm not sure where it's going to go, but we have some other footage that we have recorded of this, of the contributors from Joyously Free, 32 contributors. Healing Really Just Hurts 17. So we have about, I don't know, 15 or 20 something of those. And I'm not sure what we're going to do with those yet. I really don't.
0: But your next step is the LA Indie Shorts, right?
2: Well, no, LA Indie Shorts, this one, I think, was done in January.
0: Okay.
2: So we didn't get any awards for it, but they had us in.
0: You were an official selection.
1: It was shown.
2: Yeah.
1: It was shown.
2: So, you know, I feel pretty good about that because I've been on the path of wanting to figure out how to tell stories that matter, people's stories, authentic stories, because I worked for the mainstream media and I know there's nothing authentic there. It's all paid. And you know, sooner or later, I got to get paid for stuff too. I mean, we're all in the same boat.
0: Yes.
2: This was a whole different kind of trip because it was so authentic, and for it to have come from so far back was a little mind-blowing for Mike. You know, I don't even begin to pretend to understand what I'm doing here yet.
0: But you're on this path, right? You retired and then you went back to school to learn editing and
2: post-production and all the parts I hadn't gotten during, yeah.
0: So you come to Brookings with this wonderful toolbox of filmmaking skills that you share. And that's so incredible.
2: My life has been a toolbox aggregator. I don't know how else to put it. It's what I've always done. And figuring out how to use the tools in an effective way for humans, because the other half of not having our authentic stories in the mainstream media is when we tell the authentic stories, they ring true. I'm less bothered by AI than I am knowing that it will be a fallacy and eventually a bubble that bursts, because it's not human. And when you dial deep into all the stories coming out of AI, this is the first thing you realize. They're still trying to convince us that they can pretend as good as we can live. And I just kind of don't think that's so.
3: I think you're absolutely right. So, definite.
2: So we tell stories. That's what we do.
1: Over and over and over again. And it's all about people. It's not always about us. It just triggers the relatability. That's what Wowzer does. People can relate to it. People can relate to the books. And when people can relate to it, then they will share their story. They will share their voice. And the more of us that can use our voice, our world will become better.
0: We should have you come talk to the students at the film workshop this summer, Joan.
1: I would love to do that. Sign me up. I'm in.
0: Because I think that your film speaks to all age groups, and it's very encouraging about telling our stories. Mm-hmm.
3: So for those of you who are joining us today and wondering, how do you get a hold of Joni, how should the audience go about getting a hold of you if they want more info?
1: Yes, I'm on social media big time. Wowzer is on YouTube, Joyously Joni channel, and the Michael Gorse channel. And so that's the best way to find Wowzer. But okay. In terms of personally getting hold of me, I am on Facebook, Instagram, TikTok. I'm around town. I'm here in Brookings, Oregon, and KCIW. I'm a radio producer now, which I can't believe. And that happened. And so now I'm syndicated to Humboldt County, and I'm syndicated to Medford and Ashland as well. All of that is happening. So, but how do you get a hold of me? That's how you do it. Facebook, TikTok, Instagram, or Joyously Joni.
0: Okay. Well, to our audience, if you see Joni or Michael out there around town in Brookings, stop and tell them hi. And we're going to encourage our listeners to seek out Wowzer on YouTube as part of this year's Wild Rivers Film Festival. So I think that's it for this episode of Wild Rivers Film Radio. 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You can also follow us on Facebook, Instagram, TikTok, and YouTube. Our recordings today are by Ray Simon. He's in the control booth there with Rick Davidson. Sound mixing and editing is done by Tom Bozak. I'm your producer, Sue Wright. Our guests today are Joni Lindemeyer and Michael Gorse. And our hosts are myself and Bev Jude. Thanks for listening.
1: Thank you for having us.
3: You're very welcome. You guys were fantastic. Yes.
1: This was great.
0: It was
1: see
0: fun.
1: Everybody at the festival, huh?
0: And we'll That's see right. you at the movies.
3: We'll definitely see you at the movie. And thanks for joining us, everyone out there.
4: W News reporting is made possible in part from the generosity of Robert Silky O'Sullivan. Silky O'Sullivan loves truth, justice, silly words, and his late wife, Alice. 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
5: 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Or do you know someone who has? Some people might call this type of housing assistance HUD because the local housing authority administers HUD-funded housing subsidies. Some people call this HUD because the local housing authority administers HUD-funded housing subsidies. If you live in Brookings Harbor, the deadline in the letter you receive about your housing authority waitlist may be too short for how far our mail travels for processing. Here are some pro tips. Make a copy of the signed form before you mail away the original to the Coos County Housing Authority. If it's going to be late because of mail processing or for some other reason, write a request that they accept your form anyway and explain your reason. In addition to mailing your signed form, I always recommend you fax or scan a digital copy to the Housing Authority as well. You can find their fax number and email address on the website for the Coos Curry Housing Authority, or you can call St. Timothy Episcopal Church and we can help you submit the form. 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You can contact the Coos Curry Housing Authority to find out your waitlist status and request an application, or you can walk in to Brookings Core Response or St. Timothy Episcopal Church for help with your Housing Authority voucher. The Housing Authority is constructing new buildings, and there will soon be new housing opportunities. Make sure that you're on the wait list, and if you have questions about any mail you receive from the Coos Curry Housing Authority, feel free to come to St. Timothy's Episcopal Church Monday, Wednesday, or Friday from about 9 a.m. to noon. You can also call 541-469-3314 and leave a message about the mail that you received from Coos Curry Housing Authority.
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9: We may not be ready to talk about preparing for another pandemic, but viruses don't respect our emotions, let alone our geographic location.
10: There constantly are viruses and other pathogens jumping from animals into humans. The scientists who think about this stuff the most think that the threat is probably every 10 years or so.
11: Journalist John Cohen has interviewed top epidemiologists around the world and even followed virus hunters into damp bat caves to assess our readiness to prevent another pandemic. He shares with us what he's learned. Welcome to Big Picture Science. I'm Molly Bentley.
9: I'm Seth Shostak. In this episode, we'll find out which viruses are at the top of the likely culprits list, why RNA viruses can be especially good vectors, and also the good news. Namely, we now have a vast store of knowledge and tools to protect ourselves against global contagion. The question is, will we use them?
11: This episode is Preventing Future Pandemics.
9: We hope that the ideas in this episode actually do go viral. John Cohen is a senior correspondent for the magazine Science, who has written extensively on infectious disease, epidemics, and pandemics for more than 30 years. Molly was invited to interview him by the Center for Inquiry West in Los Angeles in front of a live audience.
11: I rewatched the HBO documentary How to Survive a Pandemic, for which he was a consulting producer to help prepare for a conversation. I also read his book, Planning Miracles, How to Prevent Future Pandemics. And my first question, Seth, was about that title. The M word, miracle, is not one that scientists usually use to describe scientific breakthroughs.
9: Well, that's true. I mean, the word miracle is one that's in general not admitted by science to be an explanation for anything, right? If you say, look, this phenomenon that we've observed in the lab or in the field or through a telescope or whatever, it's all a miracle. That might have, you know, passed muster 1,000 years ago or 500 years ago, actually, but not today. If you can't, you know, demonstrate that it's true via an experiment, yeah, it's not science.
11: John Cohen shared the reasoning behind his book title, Planning Miracles.
10: The March of Dimes paid for the research that created Jonas Salk's polio vaccine, which proved itself safe and efficacious in 1955. And in that year's annual report, the head of the March of Dimes wrote that this was a planned miracle. And the root of the word miracle isn't religious. It's about smiling in Greek. It's about wonder in Latin. And we speak about miracle cures. We speak about, you know, miracle medicine. And that's really what the theme of the book is that we have the power to plan for a better future. And I wanted to write a book that was hopeful, in a sense, to say that science has brought us to a point where we can plan in ways to make a better future than the one we just experienced with COVID.
9: In pursuit of clarity in his book about how science can help us avoid another calamity, John Cohen has interviewed top researchers around the world. He's even followed virus hunters into difficult wild places to show us why such pursuits are essential. Here is Molly's conversation with him.
12: So, John, we've just emerged from the COVID pandemic, and many of us may be reluctant to take to heart that we must prepare for another one. But as it was with pre-COVID era, a future pandemic is a question of when, not if. So before we get into what preparedness looks like, I wonder if you could share with us how scientists describe the current threat level.
10: So there is no body of scientists who sit down and create a threat level. The scientists who think about this stuff the most think that the threat is probably every 10 years or so, that there will be an outbreak that has the opportunity to grow into a pandemic. There constantly are viruses and other pathogens jumping from animals into humans, and they die out. They burn out quickly. They don't go anywhere. They're just not good at copying themselves in our bodies, or they're not good at spreading from one person to another. But every 10 years or so, if you look over the past 30, 40 years, that's what we've seen.
12: Mm-hmm. And some of them may have gone unnoticed, meaning there was the SARS, after the pandemic of 100 years ago, the 1918 flu, you had SARS, you had MERS. So we have had other pandemics.
10: They happen all the time. So like one that people don't recognize as a pandemic is norovirus, the cruise ship virus. That has been pandemic. It has spiked in a repeated fashion over the past 20, 30 years. And they were pandemics. We didn't call them that, but they are.
12: When you said that they don't have a threat level, I mean, I think of in California, we have the different colors for what the threat level is for wildfires. I was imagining less that and more, how nervous are they? Do they feel like we are could be on the brink, it could happen soon, or is it we're sitting back a little bit? I mean, maybe it's another way of saying how worried are they?
10: I think given the actions of the American government over the past few years, the threat level in the minds of people who think hard about this has gone through the ceiling because of the Trump administration undoing all of this science that was moving us toward the things that I'm writing about in the book. All these projects I write about in the book that are at the forefront of making a better world have been defunded or threatened with defunding. And there isn't an appreciation in the current White House of the role that the American government can play in making a safer world. So we have an Office of Pandemic Preparedness in the White House. It doesn't have a director. It doesn't have staff. So when you ask what the threat level is, it's higher than it was, in a sense.
12: Because of that
10: Because we're
12: negligence.
10: Doing less.
12: Yeah.
10: And we're putting on blinders. We're pretending that everything is just going to be fine forever.
12: Well, in that way, it sounds like our approach to climate change.
10: It's very analogous, yeah. And in climate change, you might even argue that we're doing things politically to make the climate worse. You know, in this case, we're just not preparing ourselves. There is this ostrich era we're in right now of playing dumb about what's obvious to anyone who has spent any time researching threats.
12: Well, let me follow up on the Trump administration and what the role is, because I do have a list of its of how in many ways it is. It feels like it's a mixed bag in terms of what they're doing. And when we consider what their role is in shaping our ability to control these threats. On one hand, as you alluded to, many scientific research facilities have suffered federal funding cuts, including to the Centers for Disease Control. A human vaccine development program for H5N1, avian flu, was canceled. The Trump administration pulled out of the WHO, which has a hand in surveilling and keeping us safe from pandemics. But then on the other hand, in early 2025, the Department of Health and Human Services announced hundreds of millions of dollars dedicated to surveillance of H5N1. And the administration has recently nominated a scientist who supports vaccines, Erica Schwartz, for CDC director, which suggests maybe there is going to be a retreat from the anti-vax policies of RFK. So again, from a science and policy standpoint, it is a mixed bag in terms of assessing how well we're prepared.
10: Yeah, well, there's also the fact that what the president wants to do isn't the final word. The Congress pushed back hard last year when the president wanted to cut the National Institutes of Health budget by 40%. The Congress increased their budget. So it's a tug of war. But part of the theme of one of the themes in my book is this is a race against time. And the faster we move, the better off we are. And on balance, we've slowed down.
12: Mm-hmm.
10: And we're you're applauding the fact that they're nominating a CDC director who believes in vaccines.
12: In science,
10: right? Whoop-de-doo. You know, I mean, of course that's the way things should be.
12: Mm.
10: And these aren't debates. You know, there's no scientific debate in the realm of people who care for people and try to make them better. There's no true debate about, are vaccines good? Vaccines have done more to improve human health than anything other than cleaning water and sanitation. Anything. And not all vaccines are safe, not all are effective, but the ones that get through regulatory bodies like the FDA, they're good. And our regulatory bodies are good. They've functioned and done their job. Yes, mistakes happen. Yes, problems occur. But what has happened post-pandemic is people have obsessed about the faults in the dike, not, looking at the dike itself.
12: And so the tone is really set from the top. I mean, for better or for worse in this case. And so all it takes is one statement that about fake news or that vaccines can't be trusted or that the pandemic is also, fabricated. And it just, like a virus, it just goes through the population. So much damage can be done.
10: Yeah. And disinformation is... It does, look at the language we use. It goes viral. That's what we say.
12: Yeah, it doesn't go bacterial.
10: It doesn't go bacterial.
12: The message in this book is that we do know how to protect ourselves against infectious threats, as you've said. And I wonder if, John, if you could give a brief explanation or compare how the vaccines, the mRNA vaccines, for example, are made compared with those from Jonas Salk and sure. Albert Sabin. And those were vaccines that were made with either a killed or a attenuated yep. virus. But now we have the sense of, like, if you could just sequence the surface protein, then you can, you know, you can kind of plug that into what is a kind of vaccine template, and then you're ready to go. Is it that simple? Because it's certainly come a long way since the 1950s.
10: So there are basically eight different what are called platforms, eight different technologies to make vaccines. The old-fashioned way, as you referred to with Jonas Salk and Albert Sabin, was you take the whole virus and you can kill it, even though viruses aren't really alive, but you can inactivate them with chemicals, heat, or light. And what is a vaccine? Let me take a step back. A vaccine stages a mock war. It's a fake version of the real thing. And it teaches your body how to fight, should you ever see the real thing. That's all it is. It's just staging a mock war. So Edward Jenner, with the first vaccine, made a vaccine from cowpox. That was a live virus that copied itself, but it didn't cause harm. And yet it protected you from smallpox because they were related. So it taught your immune system how to fight off smallpox, even though it was a different virus. But it's a weakened version of the smallpox virus. So that's the traditional way to make vaccines. You weaken a virus. That's what Albert Sabin did. He took the polio virus. He passaged it in cultures in the lab again and again till he got weakened versions of it, and that's the vaccine. Salk took the whole virus, inactivated it. That's that vaccine. Modern technologies, and I'll get to mRNA in just a second, because the mRNA is building off another idea, and that's that you can take a harmless virus and stitch a gene into that virus from polio or SARS-CoV-2 or any virus, and just put one gene in that makes a protein. It doesn't cause the disease. It just makes one protein. So that's a vector that delivers. mRNA gets rid of the vector. It's the gene. mRNA is just a gene. And it's just saying, I'm going to take this protein gene for the surface protein in the case of COVID. The surface protein of that virus looks like this. And I'm going to just put that gene into it, and you're going to make that protein in your body. Your body is going to be the vaccine manufacturing plant because it's going to take the gene, make the protein, then you're going to develop antibodies and other immune responses to that protein. That protein doesn't harm you. It doesn't do anything to you. But the antibodies will protect you. And not only that, our immune systems have this beautiful metaphor. They have memory. They remember. We have cells in our body that stay with us for life. They clone themselves. They're immune cells. And they keep making copies of themselves so that if you have measles as a kid or you get a measles vaccine, for the rest of your life, your B cells in your body remember the look of that virus just in the same way your mind remembers the look of someone you met 50 years ago. Now, we have different memory for different things. Sometimes memory lasts for a lifetime, and so in the case of measles, polio lasts for a lifetime, almost. Some don't last long at all. Pertussis is terrible. Kids get 5-6 pertussis shots because the memory is short. So what mRNA does essentially is it cuts out the vector and just makes the protein, and it won the Nobel Prize because it was such a simpler way to make a vaccine. And potentially a faster way, because all you need is the DNA or RNA sequence. It's called plug and play. It's plug and play. It's like slipping a cassette for this virus. So did we need mRNA to save us from COVID? No, we did not. The Chinese did the old-fashioned killed vaccine. They didn't use mRNA. Half the world received China's vaccines, and they benefited from those. They worked. They weren't as good as the mRNA vaccines in clinical trials that compared head-to-head, but they were good enough. They certainly saved a lot of lives. They had efficacies of, let's say, 50 to 60%. And by efficacy, I mean preventing symptomatic disease, not preventing infection. That's not what vaccines do.
12: And also keeping people out of hospitals.
10: Keeping people out of hospitals.
12: Keeping people alive.
10: Keeping them alive. Some vaccines do prevent infection, but that's the exception to the rule. And this is something that critics are all up in arms about. You said this was going to prevent infection. You know, the initial COVID vaccine did prevent infection because it perfectly matched. The Wuhan strain was a perfect match to the mRNA and the inactivated vaccine that China made, the plural that they made. But then that mutated, and then they weren't perfect matches, so they didn't prevent infection. Then people said, well, you said it. They still kept you alive. They kept you out of the hospital.
12: And those early vaccines, mRNA, their efficacy was like 90%, 95%. Yeah. It was astounding extraordinarily if you remember
10: high. That. Extraordinarily high. And if you looked in the early days at what they did, they really did prevent infections from happening in addition to the symptomatic disease. So that's the overview of what vaccines are and what mRNA is. And the attack on mRNA vaccination by the Trump administration, I think, has left vaccine makers with their jaws in their laps. Like, what? they make this argument that the public lost trust in these vaccines. 2 billion people got these. What are you talking about, the public lost trust? 2 billion people got them. And no, they do not have Bill Gates microchips in them. They do not make you...
12: magnetic.
10: Magnetic. do they have side effects? Yes, they do. Almost all medicine has side effects. Are some people going to be harmed? Yes, young boys had cardiac issues that were real. And it's a balancing act if you're the parent of a young boy, whether to get an mRNA vaccine. By and large, I think the mRNA vaccines proved in billions of people they were safe and effective and made the world a better place. To now write that off and say, oh, no, we can't use mRNA vaccination for viruses, which the Trump administration and RFK Jr. has said, to me, is anti-science.
9: Coming up, reporter John Cohen describes the viral offenders that are most likely to spark worldwide contagion. This episode of Big Picture Science is looking at the science behind preventing future pandemics.

0: We know that viruses are constantly moving between hosts, even between species. They cross continents, and as they do, they evolve in order to promote their own survival. They care not a whit about our plans. Consider the appearance of hantavirus on a cruise ship sailing the South Atlantic. One day, you've never heard about this rodent-borne virus. The next day, the world is fixated on the outbreak, and some are fretting whether it will be the next pandemic. Reporter John Cohen assesses our national and international state of readiness for whatever comes our way in his book, Planning Miracles: How to Prevent Future Pandemics. As we continue listening to Molly's conversation with him, recorded before an audience in Los Angeles, we take a closer look at what might be keeping epidemiologists up at night.
1: Okay, so let's meet some of the offenders, the viral offenders. Yeah. The next pandemic, you write, will most likely come from a virus, and there seem to be three forerunners or frontrunners. Does anyone want to guess what they are, what the three might be? Let's just get a collection here. So we have Ebola. Bird flu, H5N1, yes? Coronavirus.
2: Yeah. There are a limited number of viruses that cause disease in humans. That's interesting. There are really only 24 or so viruses that really present pandemic threats to us that are realistic and likely. The top three are ones that we know well, influenza.
1: And that includes H5N1,
2: avian influenza. Coronaviruses, which we just experienced. Ebola isn't likely to be a pandemic. It's too hot. It kills people quickly, and they don't have the opportunity to transmit often. In fact, they typically transmit in healthcare settings, you know, when they go to the doctor and the people in their homes. But it's never taken off internationally for a reason. Yeah. Remember, influenza and coronaviruses, they're respiratory. You can breathe these things onto people. So that makes them bigger threats. Ebola you're touching the virus.
1: So then what would disease X be? Because that's what I thought was the third one. So you have coronavirus, you have influenza, and then you have this thing called disease X.
2: Disease X can
1: sounds pretty scary.
2: Yeah, but it doesn't speak to a viral family. So SARS-CoV-2, the virus that caused COVID, was a disease X. It was a virus that no one had ever seen before. That's what disease X really refers to. And when you have a virus you've never seen before, you're a baby just born into the world with no immunity. When there's a new flu that comes along, you have lots of immunity to flu. You've had flu many times. You've had coronaviruses many times. There are four common cold coronaviruses. They just don't protect us much from this one.
1: And we have our eye on an influenza virus now.
2: And we have
1: these. It's not trivial.
2: Right. And I go into great detail about this in the book because there's a strong argument, and I think a compelling argument, that the way we breed poultry is the driver of these bird flu viruses mutating and getting into humans and causing problems and getting into wild birds that then bring them back to poultry. And we've had since 2020 this horrific poultry pandemic of H5N1 decimating flocks all over the world that then dribbled into our dairy cows. And the engine of all of that may well be that we put 1 million chickens into a building together to satisfy our needs to eat. We love eating chicken. Humans eat more chickens than any other animals, and we love eggs. And I've been in these farms, and it's astonishing to walk into a room with a barn with 15,000, 20,000 chickens, as I've done, let alone 1 million.
1: Well, let's stick on H5N1 and just use a thought experiment here, because if you could give us a quick snapshot on what our preparedness looks like.
2: Yeah.
1: Let's say that H5N1 did emerge as a pandemic. How would that be determined? And what strengths and weaknesses of our preparedness, our pandemic preparedness system, would be immediately revealed? And we can then look a little bit more closely at some of these. But
2: well, we don't even have to be theoretical about
1: it.
2: We can be
1: darn.
2: We can be hard and fast, because we have H5N1 in dairy cattle that have infected more Americans with H5N1. In the past, since this surfaced in March of 2024, 70 Americans have been diagnosed as having H5N1. It fortunately doesn't
1: spread. And survived?
2: Yes.
1: It survived.
2: Fortunately isn't. It doesn't do that well in us. It turns out that bird flu viruses use different receptors than we have in our lungs, but we have them in our eyes. So
1: we have the receptors in our eyes.
2: These receptors for bird flu virus in our eyes. So these people have got pink eye. They got conjunctivitis. That's what's happened to these 70 people. But the fear is that the more time this virus spends in mammals, the more it's going to change to our receptors. And cow udders happen to have the receptors that the birds share for the flu virus. So their udders are very receptive in that region of their body, their mammary glands.
1: I will not say they are utterly receptive.
2: Utterly receptive. But the way that this bird flu in cows was detected, it was lowering the amount of milk they were producing, and it was yellow, and they couldn't sell it. So that's how it's recognized. So to answer your question, we have a real-time example of how we respond, right? We detected this. Did we aggressively try to stop the spread of H5N1 in dairy cow? No. We had an industry fighting science and saying, you can't test my cows. We do not allow vaccination of cows against H5N1. And so the virus, with vets screaming their heads off, saying, please don't move cattle from an infected farm. Okay, so the federal government said pretty quickly, okay, you can't move your cows from one state to another. Okay, great. California has more dairy farms than any state. You can move a cow anywhere in California without testing your cattle. So California has had one of the longest running dairy cow H5N1 problems. Do we vaccinate farmers who milk the cows against H5N1? No. Do we have H5N1 vaccines? Yes, we do. We have a national stockpile of millions of doses of the vaccine. But because this virus isn't killing people and not spreading between people, we have no evidence of it spreading between people, the alarm bell isn't that loud.
1: So you have accompanied scientists hunting for viruses.
3: It's really fun, actually.
1: Most notably, Peter Daszak, one of the world's leading experts in zoology and virus ecology. And at the time that you accompanied him, he was also the head of EcoHealth Alliance, which is now no longer, and I'm sure John's going to explain why. So, John, your description of traipsing through humid, dense forests of Vietnam and into caves, where many species of bats are swirling like funnels, he describes, made my hair stand up. And I like bats.
2: Yeah.
1: Can you describe what it was like to hunt for new coronaviruses and how isolating and identifying them help us be better prepared for a pandemic?
2: So when you, I don't know if any of you have been

0: What happens in caves doesn't stay in caves. And Dajak and his team did a study looking at antibodies for bat coronaviruses in humans who live near these caves. And they found antibodies to unusual things in like 6% of people. So they are getting infected regularly. Unfortunately, those viruses, for the most part, are dead-end infection. So going into these caves, first of all, the bat trapping, one way is they set up what are called harp traps, and they look like harps, like strings like that. And they're down the paths from the cave. And the bats fly down that path at night to go find food. So they set up these harp traps that the bats fly into and fall down. And then they take them to a research station. In the case in Vietnam, it was a nearby clinic. And they put them in bags and hang them on strings and then pull them out. And they sample them and then they let them go.
1: So they're not hurt. They are released at the end.
0: Oh, they're not hurt. Good. They're sampled.
1: Now, what do we learn, though? So let's say we pull out three new coronavirus.
0: Yeah.
1: What does that tell us? Because that doesn't say that those are three possible vectors for human disease. Mm. Is it just go into the tree of coronaviruses and then we come back to it another time when we realize there is an outbreak or someone gets sick? Or
0: yeah.
1: What are we doing?
0: Yeah, that's a really controversial area and an interesting area. For one thing, yes, they're just putting them into family trees and saying, we're learning, it's knowledge. But that is how we discovered that SARS came from bats. We had an outbreak of Nipah virus, which is a deadly virus in Malaysia and in Bangladesh, that was traced back to bats. And then you could intervene, because what they realized with Nipah was that the bats were eating mangoes above a pig stall in one place, and the mangoes were falling, and the pigs were getting Nipah and dying. The farmers were getting Nipah from the pigs. So, hey, move the pigs away from the mango trees. That stops it. So once you understand the viral chain, you have an opportunity to intervene. The controversial aspect is that, you know, you've asked a really penetrating, complicated question is, how do you protect yourself just because you've found a virus that you haven't seen before? So this is where this became explosive. So researchers take viruses that are related to SARS, let's say, SARS-related viruses, that's what they're called, and they experiment with them in labs and put them into human cells, and they ask, can they infect human cells? And then they put them into animal models and say, can they transmit between animals? And then they ask the question, should we be making a vaccine against this potential threat? That's where we kind of hit the wall. And that's where we got into the whole debate about the origin of the COVID pandemic, because it was experiments with bat coronaviruses that were taking place in Wuhan in a lab that some people believe sparked the pandemic. And that has been an incredibly toxic debate to this day.
1: This is the lab leak. I don't even want to say theory. The lab leak.
0: It's a theory.
1: Hypothesis.
0: It's a hypothesis. I'm comfortable with that. So I'm very much involved with the idea that probability is more compelling than possibility. I think in the probability right now, based on evidence, is that the marketplace was where this happened. I'm open to the idea that it was a lab leak. And if evidence came forward to support that, I would be thrilled to break that story.
1: Even if it were a lab leak, it doesn't preclude another virus coming from a natural source.
0: No, nor does it suggest
1: even if it were. So we still need to be vigilant.
0: Well, yeah, even if it were a lab leak, should we stop doing laboratory experiments with potentially dangerous viruses to understand how to protect ourselves? No, I mean, is it logical to study potential threats? I would say yes. That's a logical thing to do, and that science has shown that studying potential threats can lead to things that potentially will help us.
1: Just to conclude on the virus hunting is, I think we would be remiss if we not explain what happened to the scientist Peter Daszak,
0: yeah,
1: and his Echo Health Alliance. His team was one of the on the forefront of tracking down these viruses and the efforts to help make us safe. And John, he paid a high price for that with this administration. What happened to him?
0: So Dajak worked with the lab in Wuhan that studied coronaviruses and captured them.

0: bats and brought them back to the lab. And he had funding from the National Institutes of Health that he subcontracted to her lab, Xu Zhengli. And that was all approved. It was all above board. But the lab leak proponents at the time included President Donald Trump in his first term. And he, in April of 2020, said that he believed, and he believed there was intelligence agency evidence to back this, which has never been revealed, so I tend to think it doesn't exist, that the NIH and Anthony Fauci funded the creation of the virus in this lab with Peter Daszak's money from the NIH. And Peter Daszak was ultimately investigated by the Department of Health and Human Services that oversees NIH and was barred from receiving federal funding, as was Equal Health. And then the Trump administration, in their second term, took the COVID resource page and changed it to one that is called Lab Leak, with Donald Trump's picture. You can go there, look at it. And it argues this argument as fact, as accepted fact, that the NIH created the virus through Peter Daszak and Xu Zhengli and triggered the pandemic.
1: And when you said that Echo Health Alliance, their funding was cut, the result of that is there are no more.
0: They closed down.
1: They closed down earlier this year, early 2025, recently.
0: Recently.
1: This excellent work is no more.
0: Yes, and that's kind of an interesting point, too, because we're taking people who are at the front of making a better future. There was another network of researchers who do surveillance like this Batford surveillance and called the Creed Network that was similarly shut down. Now, Congress has stipulated that they have to refund it. But why are we doing this? And keep in mind that other governments have a responsibility to do this. This isn't solely the responsibility of the United States. But we're at the front. We're leading the way. We've been spending more money on this stuff, educating more kids, pushing forward more technology than anyone.
2: Next, reporter John Cohn describes the collective amnesia around COVID that might affect preparations to fight a future viral offender. This episode of Big Picture Science is Preventing Future Pandemics.

0: As Molly and John wrap up their conversation about how we might prepare for another pandemic, they discuss, among other things, the psychological resistance many of us experience when trying to wrap our minds around the whole idea. John Cohen co-produced the HBO documentary, How to Survive a Pandemic, with the intention of creating an indelible record of the early months of the pandemic and efforts to create a vaccine. He worried that we'd otherwise forget the seriousness of what we were all going through.
1: I rewatched this documentary. It was released in, I think, 2022 or 2021, but during the pandemic. And it describes the state of the race for a vaccine at the end of 2020. So some of the scientists in the film are wearing masks as they discuss what they're doing. But it also included scenes from hospitals and from underserved communities. And it reminded me, at least, just how much human suffering there was in those early months of COVID, then thus this profound relief when a vaccine was announced. But John, I wonder if we have forgotten how bad it was. And I do wonder if we have a kind of collective emotional amnesia, because even I was stirred to some emotion being reminded of those scenes that at the time seemed indelible.
2: Yeah. So David France is the filmmaker, and I said to David, boy, this film is going to be really powerful in 5 years because of that amnesia. And I think we have a history of pushing pandemics out of our minds. And there's an interesting New Yorker article essay that I refer to in my book where the writer compares how we are about war versus how we are against pandemic. War, we love to write books about, see movies about, talk about for decades after they happen. Pandemics, not so much. We want to forget them. And in part, I think we want to forget them because we cannot truly prevent outbreaks from happening. What we can do is improve how we respond to the outbreaks.
1: So emotionally, we're not receptive to that.
2: Emotionally, we're just not receptive. And I'm surprised you all are here today. Thank you. I think people have pandemic fatigue. They just don't want to think about a future that is going to repeat the terrible things that happened. I personally didn't lose anyone to COVID, but I was very concerned that my mother would die from it. And I wasn't personally that afraid of the virus, but I was relieved when I was able to get vaccinated. My wife and I, my wife who's here, we worked at a superstation and helped vaccinate a few thousand people a day in an old Sears and Roebuck building in San Diego. And Disneyland calls itself the happiest place on earth. I have never been to a happier place than that vaccine superstation, because at that point in time, it was prioritizing people who were at the highest risk, so people who were elderly or had comorbidities, who were terrified. Who are absolutely terrified, with good reason, because we had no immunity to this thing. None. We all have it now.
1: The role of infrastructure in distributing vaccines brings us to a conversation about, or discussion about, global inequity, or at least it should.
2: Yeah.
1: And we may all remember this, but hearing the scientists in this documentary, I guess it's just obvious that I'm recommending this. For me, it really was stepping into a time machine and to remember what it was like just a few years ago. But hearing scientists in the documentary say that the provision of vaccines to low-income countries is essential, that we can't be like the past when the rich world got the vaccines and the poor world did not. And then hearing, this is a few years ago, before the vaccines came out or just when they came out, and hearing the head of the WHO, Dr. Tedros, make repeated pleas in televised WHO briefings to vaccine developers not to leave poor countries behind just brought tears to my eyes, because John, that's what we did. That's ultimately what ended up happening.
2: Yeah. So one of the greatest advances scientifically I've seen in my life, biomedically, is the development of anti-HIV drugs that allow people with HIV to live normal lifespans. I have covered HIV as one of my primary beats since 1989. I visited hospitals in other countries that look like those influenza pandemic hospitals of soldiers with hundreds of people in bed dying. I've seen the most horrific things that illness can do to humans. In 1996, cocktails of anti-HIV drugs came forward that changed all of that. Nobody today who can access these drugs need die an early death from HIV. It's a phenomenal advance. Those drugs did not become available outside of wealthy countries until the U.S. government created PEPFAR under George Bush, and the world wealthy countries got together and created a global fund in 2003 or so. So it took 7 years before those things were formed, and it took another 3 or 4 years before they really got fully up to speed. So we had a delay of like 10 years of people dying from a disease that medicines that were proven would have saved their lives. Communities were destroyed. I mean, there are countries I visit that had 20-25% of the adults living with the virus. I mean, families collapsed, schools collapsed, hospitals collapsed. We had these drugs, but they were $15,000 a person per year in the United States. We got that down with generic manufacturing and wealthy countries' investments down to about $100 a year to keep people alive. With vaccines and COVID, there was a push as soon as this virus was seen to be causing this to not let that happen again. And an organization was formed called COVAX that was trying to have an equitable distribution to lower income countries to make sure they would get vaccines in parallel with the rest of the world. Well, it didn't happen in time. It did ultimately, COVAX did ultimately deliver a huge number of vaccines to poorer countries, but there was a delay. And the delay was caused by the fact that they hired one company in India to make the bulk of the vaccines, the COVID vaccines, and India then had its own explosion of COVID. And the government of India decided not to let the vaccines out of the country, which is understandable. Countries take care of their own, but that pulled the rug out from this whole plan to have an equitable distribution. And Tedros, who is head of the World Health Organization, he's from Ethiopia. And he said, I will not get the vaccine until Ethiopia has the vaccine. He refused to take it himself in protest. So we have to do better. We have to have a better system to equitably distribute. We're all in this together. You know, if a virus is doing well in Ethiopia, that's not good for us.
1: And imagine if you had people at the top who inside of our country at that time were saying, we're all in this together.
2: Yeah.
1: Not just this country, but the world is in this together.
2: We did have people at the top saying it, but we weren't
1: from
2: doing
1: the very top.
2: Yeah. Well, what was happening, though, from the very top is the U.S. government and European governments and other wealthy governments were hoarding vaccine. They were going to Moderna and going to Pfizer and purchasing doses when doses were scarce so that developing countries...
1: But wasn't Moderna also holding on with a vice grip to the patents so that developing countries would not be able... Because one of their goals was to be able to develop the vaccine locally so you could have it in African countries. You could make it there, then you wouldn't have to ship it around the world. But Moderna said, we're going to hold on to that patent and we're not going to let you develop that vaccine in your own country.
2: So there were patent wars. More importantly, there were not vaccine manufacturers set up in many places that had the capability to quickly turn on a dime and start making vaccine with a technology they had never used. So the World Health Organization created an mRNA vaccine training hub, and they reverse engineered how to do it to get around the patent issue. And they said to scientists all over the world, come to South Africa to one company called Afrigen. We'll teach you how to make mRNA vaccines here. And the hope was that countries would then start small vaccine manufacturing in their own countries. And Moderna said it would set up a factory in Kenya. It then pulled the plug on that. Pfizer, with its partner BioNTech, set up a quote-unquote factory in what are shipping containers, you know, the semi-trucks that drive around the freeway with those containers. You can turn one of those into an mRNA vaccine manufacturing plant. That's how simple it is to make an mRNA vaccine. That's all you need. It has to be a sterile environment. It's difficult, and you're If you want production to scale, you need more than a shipping container. But that's going on in Rwanda. South Africa is still trying to get off the ground. Senegal makes vaccines. But there just aren't places outside of India, the United States, Japan, China, Australia, that, you know, have the capability to make millions of doses that are high quality and make an equitable world. So, yes, there is a big push to have local vaccine manufacturing.
1: Well, then finally, John, we end with a quote from Jonas Salk, whom you quote in your book. And when he was asked in a 1977 Senate hearing about biomedical research what the next breakthrough would be, he replied, "My response usually is to use the knowledge we already possess." So, John, you have reported on infectious diseases for 30 years. You co-produced a movie because you wanted a record for the future. You wrote a book about how science can guide us into that safer future. Big picture question, what have you learned along the way about human nature and our ability to employ that knowledge? Can take a sip of water.
2: Yeah. I am heartened and disheartened. I'm heartened by our ingenuity. We are a remarkably creative species. We come up with really creative ideas about how to get ourselves out of trouble and how to prevent problems. But we have a law that requires people to wear a seatbelt. Why? I mean, seatbelts work. Because people just don't understand risk. And we don't have a law that says you have to wear a seatbelt in the back seat. Why? If you're going to have a law, they work in the back seat too. We have great fear of sharks. The most dangerous thing we face is ladders. People die from ladders all the time. We just don't perceive risk.
1: Going under them because of the bad superstition.
2: Yeah, that's what it is. Yeah. You don't walk under them, especially on Friday the 13th.
1: That's right.
2: But that's what I think our big dilemma is that we, as a group, as a community, we're just not all that capable of properly assessing risk and benefit. And risk-benefit is what it all comes down to. Because how do we look forward? How do we plan? We understand the risks and the benefits, and we weigh things. And smart people are really good at weighing risk and benefit. And it comes down to your risk tolerance and your risk perception. And those are the knobs that, as a community, we need to, as humans, we need to figure out how to turn with more precision and with more alacrity, with more speed, because that's where we're failing. We're not perceiving things in the way I think we should be perceiving things, and we're not acting on the opportunities we have with the diligence and investments and commitment. So let's get to work. Do it. We have a plan. We know what to do.
1: Well, John Cohen, I'm going to thank you for talking to us today. We're going to open it up to questions, but what a pleasure to talk to you.
2: Pleasure.
1: Thank you.
2: Pleasure being interviewed by you.
1: I also want to thank not only Jim Underdown and the Center for Inquiry West,
3: sure.
1: Our engineer, Sean Duenas.
3: Thanks, Molly. Thanks, John.
1: Thank you.
2: Thank you all for coming out on a Sunday, too.
1: Thank you all.
0: John Cohen is a senior correspondent with Science Magazine and the author of Planning Miracles, How to Prevent Future Pandemics. Molly spoke with him in front of an audience at the Center for Inquiry West in Los Angeles.

0: This show is thanks to a great group of talented people. Senior producer Gary Niederhoff, assistant producers Shannon Rose Geary and Brian Edwards, and contributors Sikon Akpan and Roland Pease. I'm the executive producer of Big Picture Science, Molly Bentley.
1: And I'm astronomer Seth Shostak. Also, a big thanks to our listeners and our Patreon supporters.
0: The original music in the show is by Dewey DeLay and June Miyake. And this episode of Big Picture Science that looks at getting ready for the next big outbreak is called Preventing Future Pandemics.
2: W News reporting is made possible in part from the generosity of Robert Silky O'Sullivan. 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
6: Hello, everyone out there in Radioland. Bruce Ellis here from the Magical Musical History Tour. And hey, here's another musical minute. This is The Year of the Cat from Al Stewart.

welcome to Nutmeg Junction. I'm J. Timothy Quirk. We have two stories and a poem to share on our audio theater journey. We present Cosmic Ventures, Episode 2, The Inner Depths. We present Harper Thorne in Messages in a Bottle. And Annabel Lee, a poem by Edgar Allan Poe. 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

Cosmic Ventures 2, The Inner Depths, starring Amanda Yount, Jason Kuas, and A.J. 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

0: Planet 1228. A world of water.
1: What are you talking about, Clark? Sarvel said there was humanoid life here? The Aqualations, was it?
0: She didn't say there was land here. She said there was life. Aqualations must live under the water.
1: You took us here for fish?
2: I like fish!
0: Sarvel, do you want to get in here and help with the navigation?
2: Am I going to get the nav pay? That's what I thought. Kuiper can do it.
0: Looks like we may be doing a dive into this part of the ocean. Assuming Aqualations still call it an ocean. If water encompasses the whole planet, do they still call it an ocean? Or is it just called the surface, even if it's just a watery surface? No thoughts? I have very clever thoughts, you know. I can't believe I always have to remind you about that all the time. Why am I getting the silent treatment from you two?
2: I'm not giving you the silent treatment, I'm just not interested in anything you've said.
0: Thank you for your response. Kuiper, what's...
1: I'm okay. Okay. I'm okay.
0: When somebody says, I'm okay, okay, I'm okay, do you know what they're probably not?
1: It'll be fine, but I'd rather be back on the ship.
2: Me too.
0: Look, on some planets we're treated like royalty, on some planets we're treated like the plague. Some planets have land, and some have water. It's all in the scope of the job.
1: Most planets with humanoid life have land.
0: So it's the water you have a problem with. Yeah, that's what I thought. Look, we're over the life readings. You can see them, right?
1: I see them.
0: Sarvel, you see them?
2: I don't care when we're there, thanks. Did I mention they won't want us here?
0: Many times now. So, we have to dive here. It looks like there are structures consistent with life forms similar to us. The structures are coral, but some seem to have pockets of oxygen. Kuiper, you visibly shuddered just then. I've never seen anyone do that in real life, let alone you.
1: I don't like the water.
0: I get that, but we have to dive here. So are you going to navigate, or am I doing everything? Because if I have to do everything, the chances are much higher we'll crash. And then we can practice our swimming. Touched a nerve there, eh? Okay, then.
1: Nav 1 locked. Heading 221.6.
0: The Comet Rider can handle the pressure. If it can handle escape velocity from planetary atmospheres, it can handle the ocean.
1: There were no pools of water on my homeworld. Not that we would have had the leisure time to use one if we had them. Children spent most of their time oxygen mining.
0: Your planet's atmosphere was mainly carbon dioxide, right? The suits...
1: The suits. God, I hated the suits. Everyone got used to them. Some said they were like a second skin. But to me, the suits made my skin crawl every second of every day.
0: We have suits now for our mission. We might need them today.
1: Every time we need them, I scream little inside.
0: If there's no oxygen pockets inside the structures...
1: Then we get on with it. Just focus on piloting this thing. And don't crash. That helps.
0: So, you're telling me, don't crash the Comet Rider. Got it. Sarvel, we're here.
1: Kinda looks like they were expecting us.
0: Doesn't look like they're happy about it either. Everyone has their sonic cannon handy?
1: We don't pack up the sonic cannon anymore.
0: Sarvel?
2: I'm here. Ooh, this is bad. 30 Aqualations in a row bearing their weapons out?
0: Like a firing squad.
1: Slow down!
0: You got that right. Do they know what kind of weapons the Comet Rider has?
2: The Comet Rider doesn't have any weapons that I'm aware of.
0: Do they know that?
2: It's unclear what they know and what they don't. It does seem they were prepared for your arrival.
0: Okay, well, here we are. Transmit the standard greeting.
2: They're telling us to leave.
0: Tell them we mean them no harm? We come in peace to trade our wares and seek a dialogue?
2: They're not letting me get that far into the message. They don't want to hear it. They mention Sarina Dread.
1: So they have heard about us, haven't they?
0: And they still don't like us? Go figure. Tell them Sarina sends them messages of peace and love. You're not sending the message, Sarval.
2: Respectfully, what they're sending back indicates a strong negative feeling on the subject. Pursuing it further is going to result in an attack. They're calling her the Dead One.
0: Sarina Dread? The Dead One?
1: Not a term of endearment. I vote we bounce. Now.
0: Okay. Tell them we'll leave, but ask if they're interested in trading any food or provisions before we go.
2: I don't think the answer was yes.
1: They're aiming at us!
0: Set course! Directly up!
1: Impact! Starboard! Hull! Minimal damage!
0: Everybody's joining the party. Hit it!
2: I don't think they want to trade for your Buntu meat.
0: Everybody's a comedian. Serpentine! Serpentine! Evasive D7!
1: They're gaining on us! It's gonna be close!
0: Go! Go! Go!
2: Airborne! But that won't stop their attack.
1: Setting coordinates for a geosynchronous orbit.
0: Still firing at us. The Aquilations know how to send a message.
1: G-S-O locked! And we're out!
0: They did a good job of missing us.
1: You mean, thank you, Kuiper, for extraordinary evasive maneuvers that kept them from hitting us. You deserve extra rations.
0: They had us dead to rights. If they wanted us destroyed, we would have been. Evasive maneuvers or no. They wanted us to leave with the message, we're not welcome.
1: We've been getting that a lot lately.
0: Trying not to take it personally. If it's any consolation, if we had crashed down there, I don't think swimming would have done us much good.
1: Still, we may need to sort that out in case we find a less hostile water planet.
0: Sarval, can you swim?
2: Do I get swim pay? Yeah, that's what I thought.
0: On almost every other planet we visit in some fashion or other, we wear the suits. It's the only way to breathe outside the ship or the comet rider.
1: And every time we need them, I deal with it.
0: All right. Tough one, aren't you? Tougher than Buntu meat.
2: Really trying to unload that Buntu meat, aren't you?
0: Just awful. Worth getting shot at just to try to get rid of it.
1: Course laid into the ship. From there, we'll head to the next star system. Think they'll know we're coming? Like the Aquilations?
0: If they do, it means we have bigger problems than Buntu meat.
1: Someone's going ahead of us, warning the planets about us.
0: It's about to get more dangerous for us. A lot more. Hit it.

Annabel Lee by Edgar Allan Poe. It was many and many a year ago in the kingdom by the sea that a maiden lived whom you may know by the name of Annabel Lee. And this maiden she lived with no other thought than to love and be loved by me. I was a child and she was a child in this kingdom by the sea, but we loved with a love that was more than love, I and my Annabel Lee, with a love that the winged seraphs in heaven coveted her and me. And this was the reason that, long ago in the kingdom by the sea, a wind blew out of a cloud by night, chilling my Annabel Lee, so that her high-born kinsmen came and bore her away from me, to shut her up in the sepulchre in this kingdom by the sea. The angels, not half so happy in heaven, went envying her and me. Yes, that was the reason, as all men know, in this kingdom by the sea, that the wind came out of the cloud, chilling and killing my Annabel Lee. But our love, it was stronger by far than the love of those who were older than we, of many wiser than we, and neither the angels in heaven above nor the demons down under the sea can ever dissever my soul from the soul of the beautiful Annabel Lee. For the moon never beams without bringing me dreams of the beautiful Annabel Lee. The stars never rise but I see the bright eyes of the beautiful Annabel Lee. And so all the night tide, I lie down by the side of my darling, my life and my bride, in her sepulchre there by the sea, in her tomb by the side of the sea. Annabel Lee by Edgar Allan Poe, 1849.

0: Harper Thorne, Messages in a Bottle.
1: Written by J. Timothy Quirk. Narrated by Devin Richtmeyer as Harper Thorne, with the voices of Jeff Savage and Beth Steinberg. The following is a work of fiction. Any similarities between any parties or situations are completely coincidental.

0: The smell of rare books is one of the 7 olfactory wonders of the world that no electronic reader can replicate. If it could be bottled, the fragrance might consist of cedar or redwood, a note of nostalgia, a hint of discovery, and more than an ounce or two of joy. A used bookstore, if you can find a good one, exists to provide the existential experience of immersing yourself in that scent, and, if you're fortunate, to carry a piece of it with you when you leave. I'm not talking about the antiseptic used bookstores attempting to replicate the look and feel of the last bookstore chain in the country, although any bookstore is better than none. I'm talking about the kind of used bookstores that requires walking up or down stairs to earn passage, where the paperbacks are double or triple stacked, the price is written on the top corner of the second page in pencil, a cat is somewhere on the premises, and if you're lucky, there's a sale. Harper was in her youth when she first walked down the steps from street level into a used bookstore and became forever enchanted with the world of used books. She could find something of interest in nearly every category, but she preferred certain sections, like fiction or poetry, over others, like reference or biography. The narrow pathways between rooms were sometimes made narrower with more boxes of books that had yet to find space on the shelves. Her soul stirred when she held in her hand certain leather-bound classics, as if by virtue of their binding, the value of the work to the greater society was affirmed. Jane Austen was always in fashion, but Harper already owned copies of Pride and Prejudice, Sense and Sensibility, and Emma. This made the discovery all the more fantastic when, kneeling down to rifle through the books in a box on the floor, she lifted a curious treasure, an early 1900s illustrated edition of Austen's Northanger Abbey. There was no dust jacket, and the small depiction of the main character on the front caught her eye. The illustration on the inside of the cover was equally colorful and charming. Harper could not help but smile as she used her thumb to flip through the book to view more illustrations when she noticed a pressed dried rose and a small piece of stationery folded once within the pages. She opened the paper and could not stop herself from reading it.
1: My dearest Elizabeth, please accept my message in a bottle, carried on literary waves from the solitary island of our shared invention. We made difficult choices, and they will always be honored until every consequence of every choice reaches their natural end. The years never became my ally. In the decades since our time together, I kept my promise to you. I moved forward. I never wallowed in unhappiness or regret. Strangely, it was always in my happiest hours and moments of triumph that I thought of you and missed you most. We have both lived life and we have both lived fully. We simply did not live it together. If this note finds you and you are happy, please know it is all I have ever truly wanted, and that our shared choices, though difficult, must have indeed been the correct ones. And if this message has failed to live up to the promise of my thoughts, if it has angered you or made you unhappy, please forgive my use of our shared passion for used bookstores and for Austen as my emissary. But if by some chance you are free and have wondered if what we shared was true, wonder no more, and come find me. Your eyes created music in my soul that the years would not silence. Your kisses were like flying. Your touch was my world. And if there was no music, if there were no more kisses or touches, I would still recognize your heart. That is everything. That is all. With love, Edward.
0: Young Harper read it once more and clutched the book close to her heart. She looked at the price written in pencil in the top corner of the second page and calculated that she could purchase it. But then, she folded the paper neatly back into its page, realigned the flower, closed the book, and returned it to the box. The communication would never reach its intended recipient if she took it home. Someday, she would find another edition of Northanger Abbey in some other used bookstore, and when she did, she would find it unclaimed by someone's long-lost lover. Many years later, Harper became involved in another one of Barnaby Druthers' investigations and found herself back in a familiar city where she chanced upon the cherished used bookstore. It was still in business, though the original proprietor has long since retired and bequeathed the responsibility to a younger generation. As she crossed the threshold once more, she inhaled deeply and exhaled slowly like a form of meditation. She allowed her fingers to gently glide across the hardcovers in the front as she made her way to the back where the classics were showcased. There, on the second shelf, behind Mansfield Park, was a copy of Northanger Abbey and Persuasion together in one volume. It would have been difficult to imagine that the same copy of Northanger Abbey with the note and flower would have remained on the shelves all these years. She sighed and picked up the edition before her and thumbed through the pages. Inside was a note on a stationery pad with a flowery decor. At that moment, Harper recalled every detail of the note she read in her youth. Now, almost trembling with excitement, Harper opened the message before her and read the following.
2: Dearest Edward, I received your message in a bottle, and if heaven favors the foolish, you may one day find my reply as proof that only the angels thread the loom of fate's tapestry. I am pleased you lived well. I too lived with purpose. My journey was fulfilling and rewarding and is still in progress. If we were of a later generation, perhaps our choices may have been different, but then again, if we were of a later generation, would we truly be ourselves, or would we be other people with other values and dreams? Would we have meant the same to each other in some other time? There are no answers without attempting to create fiction. I will not live in fiction. And more to the point, the decades of decisions since we knew each other have forged new people. We are no longer who we were. I am me as I am now, not the heart, eyes, or kisses from memories past. You spoke of consequences reaching their natural end. For our story, that time came and went. Perhaps even before you wrote your note, perhaps not, but it was not my responsibility to found you. To live forward means never living in or for the past, and that's what was offered. I accept the past as it was. I have no need to find answers to what might have been. But I acknowledge there could be something new, not existing on memories alone. If our shared past was not the lodestar guiding us backwards, if it was not an anchor keeping us still, if the past was simply a collection of stories involving two other people and did not preclude a future, then you may search for those answers, not with messages in a bottle, but in person, face to face. And if that knock on my door never comes, but you do find this tucked away in our Northanger Abbey, then always remember, there was once a woman who loved you so much that she agreed to let the past live only in the past, to allow you the wonderful life you lived. With love, Elizabeth.
0: Harper closed the book. Had this Edward seen Elizabeth's note? If he did, wouldn't he have purchased the book? The note may have been read by hundreds of patrons, but only Harper was a private investigator, and she had a burning desire to see the story through. She discerned that the messages were communicated through the same bookstore, which indicated both parties were most likely living in the same proximity to the bookstore. A fact which gave her a glimmer of hope that the odds of a successful search for two individuals with the names of Elizabeth and Edward was less than simply impossible. She searched an archive of wedding notifications for an Edward and Elizabeth, but there were no listings where the bride and groom's projected ages were relevant. Perhaps a wedding was not in the cards. Perhaps a wedding was not necessarily the true happily ever after for the story. It is quite possible that happily ever after meant a cozy reunion followed by a solid friendship, or perhaps happily ever after means a life apart, moving away from the past and simply being fulfilled by themselves in the present. After a matrimonial search had been exhausted, she searched many online social media platforms for the names, which was too voluminous to bear fruit. After some contemplation, she searched for posts involving Northanger Abbey, Edward and Elizabeth. That is where she found them. Some mutual acquaintance must have been with the older couple and thought it was social media worthy. The post read, "What a cute couple, Edward and Elizabeth, reading hashtag Northanger Abbey." They were an older couple, spotted in a cafe on the outskirts of the city. They both had large print editions. Harper now had a photograph of the principals. She could use that. There was an old cafe, a used bookstore, love of Jane Austen, a photo, and a common city. She had all the clues and the wealth of data on the internet to search. Harper located the Elizabeth first. She had striking, unmistakable curly hair. She was well-liked, good-natured, and volunteered within the community. Finding her meant finding Edward within the hour. Harper discovered that Edward reached some level of success as a vice president for an insurance company. He prospered during the age when employees worked for one company and retired from it. That world did not exist anymore. Harper began to investigate further into Edward and Elizabeth's personal lives when she immediately stopped short and closed her laptop. It was not her place. Maybe she saw someone had grandchildren. Maybe someone's child was famous enough to have a special check on their social media account. It didn't matter. Harper recognized the past was the past, and both Edward and Elizabeth were not living there. They were alive, they were together, and they were, for the moment, happy. Any story can end with happily ever after, depending on when the author chooses to leave the tale. Harper decided it was time to end the tale here. Happiness does not have to have ever after next to it. For Harper, in her mind, Elizabeth and Edward had found happiness in the present, and that was all the resolution she required. That night, she found Northanger Abbey online and began to read. After the second chapter, she stopped, closed her eyes, and put the e-reader down. In the morning, she resolved to find another used bookstore that sold a used hardcover copy of Northanger Abbey, with a smell of cedar or redwood, a note of nostalgia, a hint of discovery, and more than an ounce or two

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1: Hi, listeners of KCIW. Well, Brookings Azalea Festival is almost here, May 23rd and May 24th, but I wanted to jump in here and talk about the St. Timothy's Pie Sale. Oh, my favorites. Oh, my mouth is watering right now. The pecan, the lemon meringue, the Texas trash, unbelievable, and the berry pies, all a part of St. Timothy's participation in the Azalea Festival, Saturday, May 23rd, 11 to 2 p.m. at St. Timothy's, the Little Red Church on the hill across from Azalea Park, 401 First Street. Remember, only 11 to 2 because we sell out. This is St. Timothy's.
2: I can't believe he found them.
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0: Welcome to Book Waves. I'm Richard Walensky. Walter Mosley is the prolific author of several series of mystery, noir, and suspense novels, along with several other works of fiction and nonfiction. In this most recent interview, recorded March 5, 2025, he focuses in on his two most recent books at that time, an E.Z. Rollins mystery titled Farewell Amethystine and a King Oliver novel, Been Wrong So Long It Looks Like Right, both of which have since become available in trade paperback. There are also 3 books in the Fearless Jones series, 6 in Leonid McGill, 3 in Socrates Fortlow, 3 in Crosstown to Oblivion.
7: No, 6 actually in Crosstown to Oblivion, but there are 2 novellas in each volume.
0: And there's also some television involved. Walter Mosley worked on Always Outnumbered based on his book, and more recently in 2022, The Last Days of Ptolemy Gray, also worked on Star Trek Discovery and Justified City Primeval. Before we get into your books, there's the giant elephant in the room, as we know, which is what's happening outside these walls, outside your walls in the United States. As a writer, as a novelist, how do you look at your own role on these very troubled times, which have raised my blood pressure?
7: Well, I'm sorry about your blood pressure. That's not good. It's interesting about being an artist of any kind, you know, including a writer, you know, which is, you know, part artist at any rate. You know, I do what I do, you know, and I don't stop that. I have, you know, my political notions and ideas about what forms our world. I know there are a lot of characters right now playing. I mean, it's not like I don't recognize how dangerous they can be and how awful things can be, but there's a much larger logic being, you know, played right now. And the only thing I can say is I'm very interested in it. You know, there's always been a lot of problems on the so-called left. I mean, that's questionable in America, but where people have stopped identifying with the so-called right. You know, when you stop identifying with the problems of your fellows notice it. And that's, you know, problematic. And I'm going both ways. A lot of things are going on in the world, which are redefining the world. Some of those things aren't so bad. You know, I mean, I think that a united Europe is a really interesting place. I don't know if it's a good place or a bad place, but I do know that America should worry, but I don't care that if there is a united Europe and a united Central and South America and a united Asia, thinking about their own economies, their own lives, their own direction, that takes away a lot of the power of the so-called, you know, leader of the democratic world, which indeed America is the leader of the capitalist world, not necessarily the democratic one. And that, I think, is a good thing. I think it's good that Europe has to decide, hey, are we going to, you know, dig the trenches against Europe? I mean, America's always come into these, you know, these conflicts late and then, you know, pretended like we were very successful in it.

0: and Anger Lee, Etta Mae too, women who survive and even thrive when the odds are steady against them. There is, of course, Mouse, Raymond Alexander, a lifelong criminal, rebel, speaker of truths we'd rather not know, the only black man you'll ever meet who is not afraid of anyone or anything at any time or place. And then there's Easy, possibly the most dangerous character you'll ever meet. When you see Easy, you think you understand him. In reality, he is always something else. He is the truth seeker who most people do not suspect of such a grandiose purpose. They see a black man, a man who has been beaten so often that he could never pose a threat that is not immediate and physical. They have no idea that Easy has learned to open any door, either physical or conceptual. He gleans your secrets, secrets you might not even know that you have. These characters are not superhuman. It's just that their quite normal talents must be hyper-present in a world set against them for reasons that are clear and still make no sense. They face mouths and doors that utter words, whites only. They are stopped by authorities that see their guilt in the color of their skin. They are heroes whose purpose is to undermine enemies who often do not recognize their own culpability. Their history is almost from another dimension, a place, a series of events that have not happened for the keepers of the official history of the country. So, when a so-called white security guard stops Easy for being in an office building, a place where Easy has many powerful friends, and Easy's internal response is hatred, a reader in the modern world might not understand where that hatred comes from. They may no longer have access to the memories of poverty forced on a people, of lynchings based on a word or a glance, of doors to public institutions barred, of children who stolidly believe in their own inferiority. I ask the reader of this novel to consider what I have said here in the many angry, anguished, and enthusiastic exhortations of life that inform the pages of Grey Dawn, my new book. All right, I just want to read that.
1: You're listening to an interview with Walter Mosley, recorded March 5th, 2025, discussing his recent Easy Rawlins and King Oliver novels. I'm Rich Walensky on Book Waves. In talking about those early books way back when, it was clear that what you wanted to do was give this history in a way that white people in particular, but obviously black people, anybody, would kind of understand the nature of the racism that was so apparent and so overt in those days. And then when we look at King Oliver, we see that racism continuing, but it's in a different context, I think.
0: The world is different. That world is a world where whites and blacks intermingle in almost every part of life. Nobody today is going to remember watching television in the 60s and the 70s, Hogan's Heroes or Car 54, Where Are You?, where every once in a while, a black person might show up a little bit. You might have one guy, you know, who's there. I guess Ivan Dixon, the great Ivan Dixon in Hogan's Heroes. But there was a time that you couldn't imagine that blacks and Asians, so-called Hispanics, are everywhere. It is now. And so it's a different way of dealing with life. I wrote that introduction because I realized that a lot of people, a lot of especially younger people, are not going to understand. Nobody will understand when I would go up to a guy and I'd say, well, you know, you think the police are good, but I think the police, all of them carry an extra gun. And when they need to kill a nigga, they do it. And people would say, you're crazy. That's insane. The police would never do that. And then, you know, after the cell phones have been around for a little while, people would say, you know, it's crazy in this world. People are doing terrible things to black people. They're shooting them and they're murdering them. And I said, but they were always doing that. It's just now we have, you know, irrefutable proof that it's happening. And I think that those two worlds are very interesting to talk about. You know, it's like, yes, things are changing rapidly, quickly. And, you know, we have to be aware of that. No history is complete. No history is true. It gestures toward the truth. If you stop doing that, it's kind of laughable what the right is doing today, saying, oh, well, we're going to get rid of any book that talks about any racism, sexism, ageism. You know, it's so funny, you know, because you can say, oh, you're trying to hide what young black musicians have been informing your children of.

0: for decades now. You're trying to get rid of that. There's no getting rid of it. It's there. It's there. They know it. You know, and it's really funny. But of course, some people would just, you know, say, well, if I say you can't say it, then it doesn't exist.
1: Do you do any specific research on the times when you're writing it? Do you need to?
0: Well, you know, I hate research. Sometimes it's necessary. You know, I mean, I hate reading novelists who know everything about a time and a period, and they want to spend hundreds of pages telling me these things, you know, about, you know, this tribe or this scientist or, you know, geology or whatever. But when I finish writing a book, I go back through it and I look and I say, oh, I say this. I wonder if that's true. And then I look up all those things that I find questionable. And hopefully, you know, that covers everything. You know, copy editor might tell me a thing or two more. But when you go back in time, the novel has progressed over the centuries that it's existed. You know, in the beginning, you know, you'll have books that need to tell you everything because there's no newspaper, there's no radio, there's no television. There's not that many libraries where you can actually look up what's happened. And so it was Herman Melville's job to explain to you exactly how a whaling ship worked. And I think at that time, that information was important. Today, it's mostly about character and humanity. And how humanity deals with, you know, each other and then with the larger world. So that's the stuff that I worry about the most, that if I'm getting it right or not.
1: Was King Oliver just originally a one-off?
0: You know, I didn't know if it was going to be more. Very often, you know, things like, you know, The Man in My Basement or R.L.'s Dream or John Woman, I know these are one-offs. But that one, you know, it could have been more than one.
1: Why did you decide to create that character? Or did it just come to you?
0: Yeah, I think it just came to me. I think I'd been writing a lot about Louis Armstrong, you know, trying to do some film work on him. And, he's such a genius. But hearing about King Oliver, you know, his mentor, I think I was thinking about that. I was thinking about jazz, which that first novel was, you know, a lot about. And the rest of them have been somewhat. It came to me. I'm not exactly sure how it came to me.
1: Once you start with the character, what is Walter Mosley's process of putting together a plot?
0: Well, you know, plot is interesting. Plot, it's almost an indefinable thing. I often say that if somebody asks me what is plot, I say it's the structure of revelation. When you find out what, that's what the plot is about. It's really almost nothing else. Every once in a while, why did this happen? But mostly, you know, just the reveals because of things you know. When I write especially a mystery, but it works with all my books, I don't want to really know how it ends. Because I figure like this, if I don't know how it ends, how could my reader know? It might be kind of a backward way of thinking, but you know.
1: That brings up the question that when we're looking at the end, which of course I can't reveal of either of these two books that I've read, in the case of Easy, it almost goes back in some ways, to the opening of the book. Is there a certain point in the writing where you suddenly figure out, oh, now I know where I'm going?
0: Yeah, I think that's true. I think when you write the first draft of a book, the book is not even written yet. It's just kind of like a homunculus of some sort. You know, you have to figure out what's inside and how that works. And then the inside has to figure out the world it's in. I'll do 20 drafts of a book. I'll go over it and over it and over it and over it until finally everything makes sense.
1: So at a certain point, you've got that first draft and you're going, okay, I have to go back, figure out how to get from point A to point B in a way that makes more sense, say, than this first draft.
0: That's true. But also, when I'm going back over it, I'm figuring out what I was saying. Because a lot of times I'm saying things I don't even know. It has to do in writing. And art in general is the unconscious. Things coming to you that you don't even know are coming to you. You don't even know why you're writing this book, you know, and slowly it becomes, all right, okay, fine. Sometimes it has to do with the characters and what are their desires and wants. Sometimes it has to do with you and how you see the world that you're living in.
1: In a book like, say, Every Man a King, well, that book has a more political element to it.
0: Yeah.
1: So you knew going in what you were going to say.
0: No, I knew that Joe's grandmother was kind of keeping company with the richest man in the world. And in the last book, the richest man in the world did Joe a big favor. Now this guy says, I need you to help this, you know, right-wing white supremacist, because I think that he's being blamed for a crime he hasn't committed. And Joe says, okay, you know, I mean, you did me a good favor. You saved somebody who was going to be slaughtered by the system. Okay, I'll try to help. And the thing I love about it is while he's trying to help, he has to keep a watch to make sure he doesn't do anything wrong, even though he's working, you know, with these people that he, you know, that hate him and that he despises.
1: I want to switch gears for a second. You've written a couple of plays now. Was the impetus to write plays coming out of the fact that you were working, say, in television?
0: Oh, no. I've always loved theater. And, you know, I wanted to make, you know, to see how that works. You know, I love writing. I just love it. I mean, I love in all kinds of ways. You know, you can do all kinds of interesting things. Working in television, for instance, that's like 100 people behind you as you write each word. They say, well, no, I don't know about that word. I don't know about this word. Okay, fine. But this is too long. This needs to be half as long because we only have this many minutes. And okay, this is the end of the act, you know, and you're going, my God, I'm not even doing this work. I don't even recognize it. But still, you know, without you, it doesn't get done. In film, what people say means nothing. You can have them say anything. You just say, okay, what do we need him to say here? Okay, put those words in his mouth. Okay, fine, great. It's just how you see it, where the man is standing, where the woman is running to, how the storm is approaching. But when you write a play, it's only words. Nothing else matters. It's what they're saying. And that has to, one, it has to be just right that people hear it and it forms the story and the mat in the emotions in their mind. And, you're looking, they have costumes, it's on a stage, you know, and it's great, you know, and everything that you do teaches you more about writing. When you're writing a short story, a novel, a poem, when you're writing a play, when you're going back and you're working on television.
1: How does all of the work on television, more specifically, impact your writing as a novelist then?
0: I know that television has had an incredible impact on me and most other contemporary American writers.
1: Sure.
0: Because we watched television when we were kids. We watched it every night. You turn on that television and watch it. You know, there's Walter Cronkite. He's lying to me about Vietnam. You know, it's a big impact. Working in television, it's the writing itself, how you put together the story. And a lot of that, I think, is unconscious. I don't think it has a profound effect on me. It more has a technical impact on me. I like that. You know, I have a lot of fun doing it.
1: You've been listening to an interview with author Walter Mosley, recorded March 5th, 2025. Both Been Wrong So Long It Looks Like Right and Farewell Amethystine are now available in trade paperback. The most recent E.Z. Rollins novel, Grey Dawn, was published in September 2025. The next King Oliver novel, Hanging and Burning, will be published next October. Walter Mosley's most recent novel, Galen, A Romance in Black, will be published next month. I'm Richard Walensky on Bookwaves.
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0: about a free cosmic bowling night? Yes, that's what's being put on by Del Norte and Tribal Lands Pride on Friday night, June 26th from 4 to 7 p.m. in Crescent City at Tsunami Lanes. 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
1: 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Once again, the Oregon State Police tip line to report sick or injured or dead animals on the area beaches is 1-800-452-7888.
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0: so I looked up at my friend Terry and said, "Did you hear that? Didn't you hear someone scream?" He said, "No."
1: You're going to love this. 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
2: There's no earthly way of knowing
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2: which direction we are going.

Good evening, you are tuned to the Night Train Cocktail Lounge, riding the rails back into the past, kicking up the dust into the dusk, listening to sounds from back when. I'm your host, Brian Manley. Appreciate you tuning in again and taking another journey down the tracks, seeing where they lead us. And if you're new, welcome. Let me catch you up on what we've been listening to. That we ended that with Chocolate Snow, doing such a good track. A Day in the Life. We had Francois Hardy in there from the In English album from 1966, doing a song called However Much, and that just got remastered, reissued, all that. We had George Zamfir on the pan flute, doing a song called The Lonely Shepherd. 1977. Harry Brewer and his quintet was in there with the Bumblebee Bolero from the 1957 album Mallet Magic. We had the Poppies with If She Cries. David Gates started everything off from 1976 with Took the Last Train from his album Goodbye Girl. Again, this is the Night Train Cocktail Lounge. Bopping the train tracks into the sunset. I'm going to get back into the music with a band that started in Louisville. This is the Nightlighters here on the Night Train Cocktail Lounge.

Okay, you're still listening to the Night Train Cocktail Lounge. I'm Brian Manley. We just heard from Delma Lockney doing Avoyelles? How do you say it? Parish name? Some Cajun music. The Afro Cult Foundation was before that with The Quest from Nigeria, 1970s. And we start everything off with the Nightlighters from Louisville doing The Heckler, 1970, off their self-titled album. Again, this is the Night Train Cocktail Lounge. We're going to get back into the music here in the Night Train Cocktail Lounge with John Prime.

Joseph Nichts, Waldorf Astoria Dance Orchestra performing Feather Your Nest ended that set. The Buckinghams in there with a track called Susan. Sending that one out to my brother. John Prine started everything off with Donald and Lydia from the 1971 self-titled debut album. That wraps up the Night Train Cocktail Lounge. Thanks for tuning in. Appreciate you being here. I'm going to leave you with a track that Sarah T recommended to me. 1973. It's rhymed all of that. This is Billy Cobham. Everybody have a good week. Stay tuned to this station.

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1: 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Or do you know someone who has? Some people might call this type of housing assistance HUD because the local housing authority administers HUD-funded housing subsidies. Some people call this HUD because the local housing authority administers HUD-funded housing subsidies. If you live in Brookings Harbor, the deadline in the letter you receive about your housing authority waitlist may be too short for how far our mail travels for processing. Here are some pro tips. Make a copy of the signed form before you mail away the original to the Coos County Housing Authority. If it's going to be late because of mail processing or for some other reason, write a request that they accept your form anyway and explain your reason. In addition to mailing your signed form, I always recommend you fax or scan a digital copy to the Housing Authority as well. You can find their fax number and email address on the website for the Coos Curry Housing Authority, or you can call St. Timothy Episcopal Church and we can help you submit the form. Now, if you or someone you know think you're on the Section 8 Housing Choice Voucher waitlist, but you didn't receive a letter this month or last month asking you to sign to indicate that you're still interested on being on the waitlist, you were probably already dropped from the list. You can contact the Coos Curry Housing Authority to find out your waitlist status and request an application, or you can walk into Brookings Core Response or St. Timothy Episcopal Church for help with your Housing Authority voucher. The Housing Authority is constructing new buildings, and there will soon be new housing opportunities. Make sure that you're on the wait list, and if you have questions about any mail you receive from the Coos Curry Housing Authority, feel free to come to St. Timothy's Episcopal Church Monday, Wednesday, or Friday from about 9 a.m. to noon. You can also call 541-469-3314 and leave a message about the mail that you received from Coos Curry Housing Authority.
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Welcome aboard, my friends. You are tuned to Modern Jet Set. Thank you for flying the fancy skies. My name is Iris Berkeley. I am your pilot and your flight attendant for flight number 297 of this soundtrack to your utterly fabulous secret agent oh-so-funky life. And we took off accompanied by Chinese-American Bear this time around. One more single from their Dim Sum and Then Some, it's Turn Up the Radio from Seattle's duo of Ann Tong and Bryce Barston. In the background right now is Mr. Elevator. That is a psych rock side project from OC's keyboardist Thomas Dolis from back in 2020 called Goodbye Blue Sky. The song is Compressor. And if you like these vibes, you're going to love what's up ahead. If, though, in the meantime, you need anything at all, you can page our in-flight crew by pushing that button above your head with a picture of a party person on it, and someone will be around to help you out shortly. You can also email the flight deck if you'd like anytime, day or night, 24/7 at mail@modernjetset.com. This one goes all over the place. Hold on to your hats. Hang on to those drinks. It's Modern Jet Set.

Thank you for flying with Modern Jet Set. I am Iris Berkeley. We are about a third of the way through this hour-long flight, and we are currently accompanied by Gitkin. He is a New Orleans gone Brooklyn musician, describes himself as, quote, international twang noir. From 2026's Where the South Winds Wail, this one's called Rain Over Royal. Before that, a college radio classic, Denver 90s indie legends, The Apples in Stereo with Strawberry Fire from 1999's Her Wallpaper Reverie, and something new prior to that from Leah Callahan, the Boston indie singer-songwriter, best known for maybe her work with Turkish Delight. This is off a 2026 album called Our Lady of the Sad Adventure. We heard About You, and started it off with Avalon Emerson, legendary DJ and producer, showing her songwriter side on this second album as Avalon Emerson and the Charm. We heard Jupiter and Mars from the record Written Into Changes. Got a quick change to the flight plan. We are going to be headed east, so hold on tight. And as always, thanks for flying. It's Modern Jet Set.

a trio of tracks from the Middle East and adjacent to bring us to the halfway point of today's modern jet set. First up was Altın Gün, sixth record from the Turkish psych rock powerhouse. They're actually based in Amsterdam. From 2026, the record is Garip. We heard Bir Nazar El-Edim. Bali Hamdi after that. This is off a Sublime compilation from 2021 on the Sublime Frequencies label called Modal Instrumental Pop of 1970s Egypt. Does what it says what it does. We heard a short one called Gata, and Roger Ficar from East of Any Place, that's Habibi Funk's volume 25, we heard the title track. So we are halfway through today's modern jet set flight. We shall be taking things in a slightly more soulful direction in just a matter of moments. You need anything at all, though, it's mail at modernjetset.com. And as always, thank you for flying the fancy skies.

It's Modern Jet Set. Thank you for joining us on this hour-long escapade through the fancy skies. We just heard three brand new and very soulful tracks that have got a distinctively retro feel. Started it off with Lame from May. That's Norway's Morten Martens on a sophomore full-length on Big Crown called Fading Forward. We heard Get Lost. The Sacred Souls after that with a single called Any Old Fool on Dap Tones. As always, Josh Lane's vocals are spectacular. And then Michelle David in the True Tones with some gospel flavor on I Thank You from 2026's Soul Woman. In the background right now is Parlor Greens with Queen of My Heart off their second record, Emeralds, on Coal Mine. And that brings us right up to date. If, though, in the meantime, you find yourself in need of some more Jet Set lovin' during the rest of your week, fear not. You can always find an instant replay of this most recent flight over on modernjetset.com, plus goodies and archives and other stuff for you frequent flyers. 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

0: This is you, mama. You can say something.
1: Hello.
0: Hello.
1: I'm Marie. And this is my son, Jabril, next to me. I love him dearly.
0: I love you too, mommy.
1: I love you too, Brilly. Love and kisses. Bye.
0: Love and kisses.

And my friends, we are beginning our final descent here on Modern Jet Set. In the background is Blue Earth Sound. That is Chicago-based multi-instrumentalist and composer James Weir, returning with a new set of recordings that he made on a trip to see some friends in St. Louis called the St. Louis Sessions EP. This one's Chartreuse. Before that, May Semenis has a new EP. There's some jazz, bossa nova, rock, and J-pop in this short record called Kurage. We heard Koneko featuring Liana Flores. A little bit of Salinas. Before that, that's Daniela Salinas from an anthology on Mr. Bongo of Georges Bem covers. We heard Tenia Fey, Pois Amanya, Linda Dia, Vai Nasser, and Way Dynamic to start this final set. Third record from Melbourne's Dylan Young called Massive Shoe. We heard People Settle Down. I'm Iris Berkeley. I want to sincerely thank you for joining me on today's Flight of Fancy. Until next week, may your champagne flute overflow, and I'll meet you right back here next time for another extra fancy flight. If you heard anything you love today, you can find this flight and a full show archive at modernjetset.com. But until we meet again, stay safe, stay sane, stay sassy, and most importantly, stay sexy, my friends.

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0: This is Democracy Now!
1: Will individuals who assaulted Capitol Hill police officers be eligible for this one?
2: Well, as it makes plain, anybody is...
1: Just let me know if they're eligible for the fund.
2: As was made plain yesterday, anybody in this country is eligible to apply if they believe they're a victim of weaponization.
1: Mr. Attorney General, let me ask you this. Are there going to be rules?
0: Outrage is growing over the Justice Department's move to create a nearly $1.8 billion fund that could be used to pay January 6 rioters and other people targeted by the Biden administration. In addition, the Justice Department has issued an extraordinary memo saying the IRS is, quote, forever barred, unquote, from investigating past tax returns of President Trump, his family, company, and related companies. The two moves come after President Trump dropped an unprecedented $10 billion lawsuit against his own IRS. We'll speak with the twice Pulitzer Prize-winning investigative reporter David K. Johnston, author of The Big Cheat, How Donald Trump Fleeced America and Enriched Himself and His Family. Then the Trump administration continues to ramp up pressure against Cuba.
3: A place called Cuba, which we will be taking over almost immediately. Now, Cuba's got problems. We'll finish one first. I like to finish a job.
0: The Justice Department's reportedly preparing to indict former Cuban President Raul Castro today. We'll go to Cuba for a report, then speak with Peter Kornbluh at the National Security Archive. And finally, Amnesty International finds executions around the world have surged to a 44-year high. In Iran, over 2,100 people were executed last year. We'll speak with Amnesty's Iran researcher. All that and more coming up. Welcome to Democracy Now!, democracynow.org, The War and Peace Report. I'm Amy Goodman. Iran's threatening that the war will spread beyond the Middle East if the U.S. attacks again. This comes after President Trump admitted he was, quote, an hour away, unquote, from resuming strikes on Iran before he was convinced to postpone the attack. It comes as Trump says Iran has 2 or 3 days to reach a deal to end the war or face renewed attacks. Meanwhile, the U.S. Senate voted Tuesday to advance a resolution to force Trump to end the war in Iran for the first time. Four Republicans, Senators Susan Collins of Maine, Lisa Murkowski of Alaska, Rand Paul of Kentucky, and Bill Cassidy of Louisiana, joined most Democrats in favor of advancing the resolution. Senator John Fetterman of Pennsylvania was the only Democrat to oppose the bill. Three Republicans, Senators John Cornyn of Texas, Tommy Tuberville of Alabama, and Tom Tillis of North Carolina, didn't vote. The bill would still need to pass the GOP-controlled House and would face a veto by President Trump. This comes as the New York Times is reporting the U.S. and Israel had intended to install Iran's former hardline president, Mahmoud Ahmadinejad, as Iran's leader in the early days of the war. An Israeli strike on Ahmadinejad's home in Tehran was reportedly designed to free him from house arrest, but injured him instead. According to the Times, Ahmadinejad has not been seen publicly since the strike. His current whereabouts are unknown. Lebanon's health ministry says at least 22 people have been killed in Israeli attacks in the past 24 hours, despite a 45-day ceasefire extension. Since March 2nd, over 3,000 Lebanese have been killed in Israeli strikes, and more than 1 million people, one-fifth of Lebanon's population, has been displaced. Israeli forces have intercepted the last remaining boats with a humanitarian aid flotilla attempting to breach the blockade on Gaza. Video from the flotilla's live stream showed Israeli soldiers opening fire on at least two of the vessels. Live stream footage also shows the activists putting on life jackets and raising their hands as Israeli soldiers approach to raid the boats. Over 400 activists aboard 50 vessels from the Global Samud flotilla have been abducted, among them Margaret Connolly, the sister of Irish President Catherine Connolly, as well as several U.S. citizens. The Global Samud Flotilla said earlier today nearly 90 of the activists have reportedly started a hunger strike to protest their illegal abduction and in solidarity with the thousands of Palestinians held in Israeli prisons. The latest raid came just weeks after Israel attacked a previous humanitarian aid flotilla en route to Gaza. This is Saif Abu Keshek, who was detained in an Israeli prison for 10 days and released early this month. He was among 175 international activists forced off their aid ships on international waters at gunpoint in late April.
4: It's another crime that Israel continued to committing in the international water by intercepting those civilian boats that are protected by the international law and that the ICJA orders to deliver humanitarian aid into Gaza. They are being intercepted and attacked by Israeli soldiers and Israeli Navy.
0: The Trump administration's imposed sanctions now on Saif Abu Keshek and at least three other activists over their involvement with the Gaza humanitarian aid flotillas and what activists condemn as an escalating crackdown to silence them. Israel's far-right finance minister, Bezalel Smotrich, said Tuesday the International Criminal Court is seeking an arrest warrant against him. In his remarks from Jerusalem Tuesday, Smotrich, without evidence, blamed the Palestinian Authority for the alleged arrest warrant, saying it had, quote, started a war and it will get a war, unquote. Smotrich also ordered the forced evacuation of Palestinian residents in the village of Khan al-Ahmar. Smotrich has spearheaded the violent expansion of illegal settlements across the occupied West Bank. The International Criminal Court has not disclosed any details regarding a potential arrest warrant for him. In California, authorities confirmed the identities of two other victims killed in a shooting at the Islamic Center of San Diego Monday. 78-year-old Mansour Kazia was a longtime employee of the mosque who'd called the police before he was killed. 57-year-old Nader Awad lived across the street from the Islamic Center. When he heard the gunfire, he ran towards the building. This comes after friends and family identified Amin Abdullah as the security guard who was killed while trying to prevent the attackers from entering the mosque. Meanwhile, the FBI says the two teenage attackers who opened fire on the San Diego mosque had met online and left writings expressing hate. According to writings obtained by the Associated Press, the suspected attackers expressed hateful rhetoric toward Jewish people, Muslims, and Islam, as well as the LGBTQ plus community, black people and women. The attackers also reportedly expressed beliefs about white people being eliminated. This is Imam Taha Hussein of the Islamic Center of San Diego.
5: We have never expected this, even though we tried throughout the years everything we could do, applying for Homeland Security grants. We have a fence, security armed guards, security cameras covering every single spot inside and outside the Islamic Center. What could we do more than this?
0: The Justice Department quietly slipped a provision into an agreement creating a $1.7 billion fund to compensate President Trump's allies. The addendum signed by Acting Attorney General Todd Blanche says the IRS is, quote, forever barred from investigating the tax returns of Trump, his family company and related companies. The announcement came as part of a settlement agreement between President Trump and his own administration after Trump, his sons and their family business sued the IRS for $10 billion. Over the leak of Trump's tax returns by an IRS employee. This comes as CNN's reporting that Todd Blanche, who previously served as President Trump's personal lawyer, was told last year to recuse himself from Justice Department matters involving Trump, citing ethics concerns. On Tuesday, Democratic Senator Chris Van Hollen grilled Blanche about the DOJ's $1.7 billion fund to make payments to Trump supporters who say they were wrongly investigated or prosecuted by previous administrations.
1: Will individuals who assaulted Capitol Hill police officers be eligible for this one?
2: Well, as it makes plain, anybody is...
1: Just let me know if they're eligible for the fund.
2: As was made plain yesterday, anybody in this country is eligible to apply if they believe they're a victim of weaponization.
1: Mr. Attorney General, let me ask you this. Are there going to be rules that say that if you've assaulted a Capitol Hill police officer or committed a violent crime, you will not be eligible? Why not make that a rule?
2: I expect that, because I'm not one of the commissioners setting up the rules, I expect that there will be
1: rules. You're appointing four of the five members, aren't you, Mr. Attorney General?
2: Pardon me?
1: You're appointing four of the five members.
0: Blanche corrected him and said he's appointing all of the members. On Capitol Hill, Democratic senators grilled Transportation Secretary Sean Duffy about his reality television road trip project called The Great American Road Trip, featuring Duffy, who was previously a reality TV star, and his wife, Rachel Campos Duffy, and their nine children driving through 10 states. Democratic senators questioned Duffy about whether transportation companies can expect special treatment from the Trump administration after donating to the nonprofit that funded the trip. This is Democratic Senator Patty Murray of Washington.
6: How much did you rack up on gas during your Great American Road Trip? I understand that was paid for by groups and sponsors.
7: Well, this
6: is that
7: was
6: correct?
7: A nonprofit funded the Great American Road Trip.
6: The nonprofit actually solicited funding from private organizations.
7: Yeah, I did not. Right.
6: Okay. Do you know how much gas?
7: No, I don't.
6: You don't.
7: But I know it's not as much as it was under Biden, which was $5 a gallon.
6: Holy cow! Okay. Listen. Okay. Americans don't have corporate sponsors to pay for their gas.
0: World Health Organization Director Tedros Adhanom Ghebreyesus announced today there are 600 suspected cases of Ebola and 139 suspected deaths from the disease in Congo and Uganda, warning the numbers are expected to rise. He said at least 51 cases have been confirmed in Congo's northern provinces of Ituri and North Kivu, and at least two in Uganda's capital, Kampala. Nigeria's military said Tuesday a series of joint strikes with the United States against Islamic State fighters killed at least 175 people in recent days. Back in February, the Trump administration announced it had sent troops to Nigeria in what it claimed would be mostly a training and advisory role. The U.S. Africa Command, AFRICOM, confirmed the joint military operation, signaling U.S. troops have a more active role as the Trump administration intensifies its so-called war on terror in the region. The Trump administration is advancing plans to increase the number of white South Africans it admits to the United States as refugees. The proposal would see an additional 10,000 white South Africans resettled into the U.S., even as the Trump administration continues to block the entry of refugees from other countries. Under Trump's proposal, which was submitted to Congress, the U.S. would lift its record low refugee admissions figure from 7,500 to 17,500, with the additional openings reserved for Afrikaners. Trump has falsely claimed they face racial persecution, lies South African President Cyril Ramaphosa has decried as white supremacy and white victimhood, unquote. The U.S. has resettled just over 6,000 refugees between October and April. All except three were from South Africa. In California, a federal jury on Monday rejected Elon Musk's $150 billion lawsuit against OpenAI and Sam Altman. Musk alleged OpenAI was established as a nonprofit, then improperly turned into a for-profit corporation. The jury ruled Musk waited too long to sue over the matter. Musk has vowed to appeal the verdict. Republican Congressmember Thomas Massie of Kentucky lost his primary race to a Trump-backed challenger, Ed Gallrein. Massie has repeatedly defied President Trump during his tenure. He opposed U.S. military actions against Iran, publicly criticizing Trump's strikes as unconstitutional. He was also the co-author of the Epstein Files Transparency Act, along with Democratic Congressmember Ro Khanna, forcing the Justice Department to release files on the late convicted sex offender Jeffrey Epstein, a move Trump fiercely opposed. On Tuesday, Gallrein won the Republican primary in Kentucky's 4th congressional district with nearly 55% of the vote. Trump's biggest donors back Gallrein, and more than $32 million was spent on campaign ads in the Kentucky district, making it the most expensive House primary in U.S. history. The American Israel Public Affairs Committee and other pro-Israel interest groups spent over $9 million to defeat Massie. This is Congressmember Massie in a concession speech on Tuesday night.
8: We're tired of meddling overseas. We can't afford it. Our empire will collapse if we keep sending our money to other countries. I never picked a fight with the country that's tried to take me out here because I've never voted for foreign aid to any country. We got to take care of America first. America first.
0: This comes as Georgia.

0: They included Trump forging the signature of his tax preparer, his longtime tax lawyer and tax accountant, which could have been prosecuted as a crime. And I've written a piece, it ran in the New York Daily News 3 years ago, showing how Alvin Bragg could easily get Donald Trump convicted of criminal tax fraud if he would bring such a case. And of course, they can also pursue it civilly. But as it stands, Donald Trump basically will now not have to pay the what the New York Times estimates is more than $100 million, and I think that's a very conservative number, in taxes that from the past. And he will get a walk on what are clearly, from the released tax returns, felony-level tax crimes.
1: On Tuesday, Vice President J.D. Vance held an unusual press conference at the White House. He was questioned about Trump's stock trades by Andrew Feinberg, the White House correspondent at The Independent.
2: How can you and your administration argue to Americans that you're cleaning up corruption, you're preventing fraud, you're fighting the sorts of things that harm people and people's financial situations, when the president seems to be talking up stocks that he owns, selling them and enriching himself?
3: The president doesn't sit at the Oval Office on his computer on his, like, Robinhood account buying and selling stocks. That's absurd. He has independent wealth advisors who manage his money. He is a wealthy person. He has had success in business. He's not making these stock trades himself. And your question imputes that. It doesn't say it exactly, but a reasonable person listening to that question would assume the president is sitting around and doing that. He's not. Second of all, you're right. I am a big fan of banning members of Congress from trading stocks. So is the President of the United States. All of us believe that nobody should be taking proprietary information gained from public service and buying and selling stocks. We want to ban that process.
1: He answered that question after attacking the questioner. But David K. Johnston, if you can talk about President Trump's stock trades, how much he's made, and responding to Vance saying is not as if he's doing it himself on his own computer.
0: Well, that's a complete red herring that he's not doing it on his computer. What we want to know is what kind of information did the purchasers on Trump's behalf, the brokers and agents, have about events that were going to happen? Why is the Trump administration not looking into these enormous the commodities and stock bets that were placed 15, 20 minutes before major White House announcements that influenced the market? We see no sign that that's being pursued. And of course, if the Trump administration thinks members of Congress shouldn't be allowed to trade stocks, and I think that's what the law should be, why isn't he following his own belief? And the reason is, of course, Donald, who I've known and covered for almost 40 years, doesn't believe the rules apply to him. He believes he's special. He believes that the rest of us are all idiots unless we support him, and that no law applies to him because of his special status in the world. And when I said in 2011, Donald thinks that he should run not just America, but the whole world, there were various people who mocked me. What did Donald Trump say about a year ago? I run the country and the whole world. He sees himself as the world dictator. So why would he be troubled by little things like trading in stocks when he's in the White House, where those stock prices are influenced by his actions?
1: You've written three books on Donald Trump, David K. Johnston. You've won two Pulitzer Prizes. What shocked you most about what has just been revealed?
0: Oh, the brazenness of closing the audit the way Todd Blanche did this. You notice Todd Blanche is the one who signed the letter. What that tells you is that no other lawyer in the Justice Department was going to put their reputation, if not their law license, at risk by signing this utterly corrupt agreement. Now, Todd Blanche remains Donald Trump's lawyer since the criminal trial where Trump was convicted on 34 felonies. So he has a conflict of interest. And one would hope that the New York State Bar would go after the law license of Todd Blanche. And a future administration, assuming we get past Trump's dictatorship, which I no longer think is a guaranteed event, could go into court and basically say to a judge, this agreement

0: agreement isn't worth the paper that it's written on, and attack this agreement. I think it is inherently corrupt. There is no controversy, as the Constitution requires, because the parties here are Donald Trump, an individual, and Donald Trump, the president of the United States. That's not a controversy. This is theft of taxpayer money, plain and simple.
1: David K. Johnston, professor, Rochester Institute of Technology and Law, Journalism and Criminal Justice, Pulitzer Prize-winning investigative reporter, co-founder of D.C. Report, author of three books on Trump, including The Big Cheat, How Donald Trump Fleeced America and Enriched Himself and His Family. Coming up, we look at Cuba as the Trump administration's reportedly preparing to indict the former Cuban president, Raul Castro. Stay with us.

0: Orlando Paz here on Democracy Now!, democracynow.org. I'm Amy Goodman. All eyes are on Miami today as the Trump administration's expected to unseal an indictment against the former Cuban president Raul Castro, who is 94 years old. Multiple outlets are reporting the forthcoming indictment will detail charges against Castro related to the 1996 shootdown of two airplanes operated by the Miami-based exile group Brothers to the Rescue, in which four people were killed. Castro was Cuba's defense minister at the time of the incident. The Department of Justice is holding an event to honor the victims at the Miami Freedom Tower this afternoon, according to an invitation reviewed by Reuters. Today also marks Cuban Independence Day, as recognized by the United States and celebrated by many Cuban Americans. The Cuban government commemorates Cuban independence on a separate date in October. The indictment would be the latest escalation in an ongoing pressure campaign against the Cuban government. Last week, CIA Director John Ratcliffe traveled to Havana to meet with Cuban officials a day after Cuba announced it had run out of diesel and fuel oil due to the U.S. blockade and sanctions. On Tuesday, as President Trump was showing gathered reporters his White House ballroom construction project, a journalist asked the president if a diplomatic deal can be reached with Cuba. Here's how Trump responded.
1: With Cuba? I think so. I am very prone toward the Cuban Americans. They've been incredible people. Many of them have lost family members. They've been very badly hurt themselves. They've been in prison. They've come to this country and they've been very successful. The Cuban American people in Miami, I mean, they are amazing people. Most of them are in Miami, in Florida, but mostly in Miami. I'm very, very prone to helping them. I mean, I think I got 97% of that vote.
0: For more, we're joined by two guests, and Havana independent journalist Ed Augustine is with us. He's reported from Havana for over a decade. His recent piece for The New York Times headlined, "Cuban patients are dying because of U.S. blockade, doctors say." And from Cape Cod, we're joined by Peter Kornbluh, Cuba specialist at the National Security Archive, co-author of Back Channel to Cuba, The Hidden History of Negotiations Between Washington and Havana. Kornbluh's new piece for The Nation is headlined, "The CIA Goes to Cuba." In a moment, we're going to talk about the CIA director just recently going to Cuba. But first, Ed Augustine, describe the conditions on the ground in Cuba and what you understand is happening today. The possible U.S. indictment against the 94-year-old former Cuban president, Raul Castro.
2: In Cuba, it's very clear to any of us here that we're witnessing an unfolding humanitarian crisis, which has been long in the creation, largely man-made, but which is now getting worse every passing day. Why? We're now 4 months into an oil blockade imposed by the Trump administration, and in those 4 months, only one Russian oil tanker carrying just over 700,000 barrels of oil and a trickle of oil from Florida that only goes to the private sector has come in. And anyone with common sense, regardless of political ideology, can see that a country that doesn't have oil in this day and age can't run, can't sustain life. And so I've just come back from a reporting trip in eastern Cuba. Eastern Cuba is far poorer than where I'm speaking from you today in Havana, the capital. And it's harrowing to see results. It's harrowing to see the immiseration of the entire population, almost the entire population, particularly the vulnerable. So a few examples. Hunger is rising in Cuba. 10 years ago, Cuba was one of the only countries in Latin America, according to UNICEF, to have all but eliminated child malnutrition. Well, child malnutrition is growing. And I was speaking to farmers in the East who have brand new tractors donated to them by the UN World Food Program. Can't use them. Haven't had any diesel since February. And I was speaking to the UN Special Rapporteur on the Right to Food. She warned of a growing food crisis that could potentially result in not just malnutrition and undernutrition, but widespread hunger if this goes on. Other diplomats here worry about starvation. The right to water. Electricity in Cuba is overwhelmingly produced by petrol, and electricity is used to pump 80% of the water in the islands. According to Cuban authorities, over 1 million of people in the country already go without drinking water in their own house. They tend to, you know, rely on neighbors and the local church, things like that, go down the road to go to a well to get it. That number is rocketing up because there's no fuel to pump the water. I was in an extraordinary situation in 18-story high-rises in Santiago de Cuba, Cuba's second city, the main city in the east, where because the power cuts are now running about 20 hours a day, people can't cook. They used to cook with electricity, with an electric hob. They used to cook with cooking gas, but the cooking gas came from Venezuela in the case of Santiago. And so what happens now is that the rich are cooking with charcoal, which basically costs us a Cuban salary per month to get, so they have less access to food. And the poor who can't afford it need to walk down the motorway with a machete, chop some wood, and walk back with it over their shoulder in order to be able to cook. And very poor people I spoke to are simply just going to mounting piles of trash that are mounting because there's no diesel to move it away. Obviously, a terrible public health risk in terms of dengue and rodents and other diseases that can be there. They're just going and picking up cardboard. And to see people cooking in high rises where ventilation is not good, with soot everywhere because of charcoal, cardboard and wood, it's harrowing. People are coughing while they are cooking. One lady I spoke to, the water, when it comes, she uses it to throw over her kitchen to try and get some of the stench away. The curtains are yellow and full of soot. And many people now are just eating one meal a day. Again, even the food that's being produced, it's not getting to the cities increasingly because there's no diesel to transport it. So what we're seeing is the immiseration of pretty much an entire population, people like me, foreign correspondents, rich Cubans, Cubans that receive remittances from Miami. They're doing okay because the private sector's grown a lot in recent years. But it's the collective punishment of a population, particularly targeting poor Black communities, pregnant women, children, and the elderly.
0: Your headline piece in the New York Times, Cuban patients are dying because of U.S. blockade, doctors say. We're talking about an island, Cuba, that was once renowned for its universal health care system, known for its sending its own doctors abroad to help in times of emergency. Can you talk about the crisis in the hospitals of Cuba?
2: Yeah. So for that article, I spoke to over a dozen public health experts in largely US Ivy League universities, and I spoke to a great many Cuban doctors. I've reported on health here for a number of years, and so I've got a lot of contacts there. It was difficult to get people to go on record, the Cuban doctors, because Cuba is a very proud country, and not too long ago it mastered itself. It boasted about how good it was at health. It talked about itself as a health powerhouse. And so this is painful for Cuban authorities to admit, and it was difficult to get people to go on record, but eventually I did. What they're telling me is very, very clear. People are dying as a result of the oil blockade. That would be happening in any country you don't allow oil in. Okay, so for example, I spoke to an anesthesiologist in the main pediatric hospital in the country. Because of the lack of oil, fewer mothers are getting to the pediatric hospital with their children because they simply can't get there. Sometimes when he is operating, the power goes out and has gone out mid-operation, where he's operating kids that can be babies rather that can be weeks old, and has to maintain their vital maintain them alive without a screen to look at their vital signs before the backup power system kicks in. I spoke to vaccine developers who tell me that production of the Cuban medication is down to lower than 20% of what it ought to be because there's simply no diesel in the production plants. Vicente Veres, perhaps Cuba's most famous vaccine developer, Cuba's the only country in Latin America to come up with its own COVID vaccines, and they're damn good. They're as good as the Pfizer vaccine, over 90% efficacy. He told me, Ed, I went into public health so that my children and grandchildren would have nothing to envy of children in the developed world. And that's what we achieved. Cuba currently has higher vaccination rates for most diseases than the United States. He told me, Ed, I am now worried about the future of my grandchildren. He told me that I am worried that the vaccines that we have stored in polyclinics might spoil. They have to be kept refrigerated. Thankfully, due to a lot of international solidarity and due to the Cuban government's prioritization of health, there's been a lot of solar panels going up, and as far as I can see, it's a hospital down the road. The main hospitals and clinics are getting solar panels, and now, in many cases, those vaccines are safe for now. But those vaccines also need to be stored in warehouses, and they need to be transported. And so it's very, very clear as a bell speaking to Cuban vaccine developers and pharmacists and surgeons and doctors. But this oil blockade is killing. Public health specialists that I spoke to said the main group it kills is children. If you look at sanctions more broadly, not just an oil blockade, but sanctions, there was an important article in the Lancet Global Health, prestigious health journal last year, which for the first time shows causation, not just correlation, causation between sanctions and death. And this was not just Cuba, it was a global study, biggest study ever done like that. And it found that 51% of those killed by sanctions around the world are children under five. Life is the most fragile when it's first, when it first comes into the world. And so wherever you look, there is death and suffering as a direct result. And this is just in hospitals. If you broaden out to food and charcoal and lack of water, there's a myriad of other consequences wherever you look.
0: Ed Augustine is an independent journalist based in Cuba for the last 13 years. We'll link to your piece in the New York Times, headlined "Cuban Patients Are Dying Because of U.S. Blockade," doctors say, speaking to us from Havana. We are also joined by Peter Kornbluh, Cuba specialist at the National Security Archive, author of "Back Channel to Cuba." If you can talk, Peter, about both the CIA going to Cuba, you just wrote a piece in The Nation about this, the director going there, and the imminent indictment, as is being reported by multiple media outlets, of the 94-year-old former president, Raul Castro.
3: Yeah, Amy, this is the 1-2 punch of U.S. aggression against Cuba, which is escalating dramatically over the last week. You had the director of the CIA, a CIA that has a long history of covert operations to roll back the Cuban Revolution, going all the way back to the early 60s, to the Bay of Pigs operations in 1960-61, going to Cuba on a diplomatic trip, an overt mission, to give the Cubans an ultimatum. And that ultimatum essentially had several parts. One is, you remember what happened in Venezuela. You have to take Donald Trump very seriously. Two is, the United States wants to be clear to you that we don't want to see mass migration as this humanitarian crisis that Ed has just described evolves, and we don't want to see repression when the discontent and frustration of the Cuban people boils over. And finally, you have a dwindling window in which we are going to continue to talk to you. Essentially, military options are on the table and coming soon. Literally, as the CIA director was leaving, the Department of Justice leaked to the press that an indictment of Raul Castro was coming today at 1 o'clock at the Freedom Tower in Miami. This is going to be an extraordinary event on May 20th, Independence Day in Cuban history. It's going to generate a tremendous attention. And let me just say that the indictment of Raul Castro for the shoot down of the Brothers to the Rescue planes more than 30 years ago accomplishes three important things for the Trump administration. It sends a bone of red meat to the rabidly anti-Castro Miami community. It gives them a significant victory. Politicians have been pushing very hard for years for the indictment of Raul Castro. Two, this sends a clear warning to the Cubans, it's almost psychological warfare against the Cuban leadership. This is the MO, the modus operandi that the United States used in the case of Nicolas Maduro in Venezuela. Trump indicted him and then went in and seized him. And here, trumped up charges, if you will, against Raul Castro basically sets the stage for the same type of operation as it would be perceived in Cuba and around the world. And finally, just as Trump did in Venezuela, he will circumvent the War Powers Act if he attacks Cuba and simply tell Congress that this is a law enforcement operation. Any special forces attempt to go in and seize or assassinate Raul Castro. And that is what I think you can expect to see in the coming days.
0: Explain who Brothers to the Rescue are, founded by Jose Basulto, a CIA operative, as reported by the Miami Herald, who admitted to committing terrorist acts against Cuba in the past, like firing a cannon at a hotel.
3: Right. Well, that firing of that cannon in the hotel, Basulto was on a speedboat. He was a Bay of Pigs veteran. He was trying to assassinate Fidel Castro at that time. And years later, during the Balsero crisis, the rafting crisis, after the collapse of the Soviet Union, when Cuba was experiencing another extraordinary humanitarian crisis, thousands of people were fleeing. And Basulto, who's a pilot, created an organization called Brothers to the Rescue. And they started out in 1992-93 flying what are called spotting missions over the Florida Straits, identifying small rafts, alerting the U.S. Coast Guard that those rafts were out there and needed to be helped. It was a humanitarian mission. But once the Clinton administration settled, negotiated an end to the Balsero crisis with the Cuban government of Fidel Castro, Balsero then turned his Brothers to the Rescue into a provocation mission instead of a humanitarian mission. And his flights continued, but they started to overfly Cuban territory, dropping leaflets and chotskas over the heads of the Cuban people. And then Basulto would land back in Florida and crow about his ability to intrude on U.S. On Cuban airspace. We want confrontation, is one of the things he told, I believe, NBC News at the time. And these provocative flights continued and continued. And U.S. officials got involved, pressing the FAA to kind of clip Basulto's wings and stop these flights from taking place. The FAA dilly-dallied, the Federal Aviation Administration dilly-dallied in its investigation. And even though U.S. officials, including White House officials, pressed the FAA to block his flights because the Cubans were threatening to shoot these flights down, the flights continued, and the final flight on February 24th, 1996, resulted in the Cuban Air Force rocketing two of these Cessna planes and killing four members of Brothers to the Rescue.
0: Mm-hmm. And this was under the Clinton government. Finally, Peter Kornbluh, as you look at what happened with Venezuela, people hardly talk about the fact that the Venezuelan president and the first lady are imprisoned here in New York. What you see happening, President Lula of Brazil just said President Trump assured him there would not be an invasion.
3: Well, you know, an invasion is one thing. A U.S. invasion and occupation of Cuba is one thing. Perhaps that is not, I think, the immediate goal and priority of the Trump administration. But an attack on Cuba, a special forces operation to seize or assassinate Raul Castro, is certainly on the table. And a series of strategic surgical strikes on Cuban targets, military targets, attempting essentially to kill the leadership of the Cuban military, are also quite on the table. This has been reported by Politico and CBS and other outlets recently. And obviously, if you look at what the U.S. military has been doing recently with surveillance flights over Cuba and other warnings to the Cuban government that their time is running out, it is absolutely clear that the U.S. military is preparing contingency operations in case Trump's impatience runs out because Cuba has not met his imperial demands fast enough.
0: Peter Kornbluh, I want to thank you for being with us, of the National Security Archive, co-author of Back Channel to Cuba, The Hidden History of Negotiations Between Washington and Havana. We'll link to your nation piece, The CIA Goes to Cuba. Coming up, executions around the world have surged to a 44-year high. We'll speak with Amnesty's Iran researcher, where the number of executions doubled last year. Stay with us. No.

0: Juliet the Venegas in our Democracy Now! Studio. This is Democracy Now! I'm Amy Goodman. We end today's show looking at the death penalty. Amnesty International has found global executions surged to a 44-year high last year. The spike in executions driven by Iran, where 2,100 people were executed, more than double the number there in 2024. We're joined now by Rahab Arini, human rights lawyer and researcher on Iran for Amnesty International, contributed to the new Amnesty International Global Report on Death Sentence and Executions in 2025. Raha, talk about what happened in Iran in the last year.
1: Hello, Amy. Thank you for having me. Iran has been the second executioner in the world for decades. However, even by the authorities' own grim record, 2025 was a horrific year. We have recorded the highest number of executions carried out in Iran since the early 1980s. And this is in a context where the Iranian authorities have intensified the use of the death penalty as a tool of political repression to create a climate of fear and intimidation in the society and deter dissent. We documented the execution of over 2,100 people in 2025. Around half of them are for drug-related offenses, which affect the most impoverished sectors of the Iranian society. We also documented an increased use of the death penalty against protesters, dissidents, and those accused of espionage who face grossly unfair trials before revolutionary courts in Iran.
0: You mentioned Iran is number two. Let's talk about number one. Amnesty notes that 2025 death penalty count doesn't include thousands of executions in China that the organization believes have been carried out, remaining the world's top executioner, Raha.
1: China has kept the number of executions that it carries out every year a state secret. And as a result, even though Amnesty believes that thousands of executions take place in China every year, we are unable to provide a minimum credible figure. A number of states in the world, including China, Saudi Arabia, the U.S., are the largest executioners in the world year after year. And they, along with Vietnam, North Korea, and 15 other countries, so all in all, 17 countries constitute a small minority in the world that keep insisting on the use of the death penalty as a tool of control and repression against this global trend toward the abolition of the death penalty. So the report on the one hand is grim because it shows this escalating use of the death penalty by a minority of states in the world. But it also shows that the global effort for the abolition of the death penalty has succeeded, as two-thirds of the countries in the world now have stopped using the death penalty in law or practice.
0: Finally, Rahab Arini, what is the effect of the U.S. and Israel bombing Iran when it comes to repression of Iranians?
1: People in Iran now are caught between unlawful Israeli and U.S. armed attacks on the one hand and deadly cycles of repression at the hands of Iran's own authorities. The attacks caused major civilian harm and intensified the economic hardship that people have faced in Iran for decades. And they just started weeks after people in Iran were in a state of collective shock, grief and trauma following the unprecedented January protest massacres. In the context of the armed conflict, the Iranian authorities have intensified the climate of repression and have used national security and armed conflict as a pretext to carry out further mass arbitrary arrests. Thousands of people have now been arrested, and they have also intensified the use of politically motivated death penalty cases. So since the armed conflict began in late February, there has been at least 32 politically motivated executions. They included young protesters who had been arrested just weeks earlier in January 2026, dissidents and those accused of espionage or collaboration with foreign governments, who usually face charges such as enmity against God or corruption on earth that are very vague and broad, and they fall under the jurisdiction of revolutionary courts that are fundamentally unfair and rely on torture tainted confessions. So the situation now has become very dire, and people in Iran face dual atrocity risk.
0: We have to leave it there.
1: War crimes and crimes against.
0: Raha Bahraini, we thank you so much for being with us with Amnesty International. We'll link to the new Amnesty report. That does it for our show. I'll be at the IFC Center tonight for Steal the Story, Please, with Nermeen Sheikh.
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7: I love you, honey. 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
9: 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The Blues Flake Connection party, ladies and gentlemen. It's the coolest, most far-out place to be on the planet.

0: Welcome to Blue Suede Connection, everybody. I'm Dan.
1: I'm TL.
0: It's movie week this week, TL.
1: Yay, I'm so excited.
0: I know you are. It's Billboard Hot 100 movie week because every song you hear today on the show is a hit from a movie. Mm-hmm. Now, the big thing here is the hit could have been in the USA, it could have been the UK, could have been Canada, Australia, Germany.
1: Friends abroad.
0: Yeah, so these were all songs that were hits in one of those countries, and most of these were on all the countries at some spot on the chart. Mm-hmm. But once again, they're all hits. So that's the important thing, and it's all Elvis. That's the real important stuff. Now, you're going to share today memories from some Elvis' co-stars.
1: Mm-hmm.
0: That should be interesting. I look forward to hearing that. And you're going to share some movie fun facts, things we may not know. You're going to learn this a little bit. And I'm just going to talk Elvis movies and Elvis movies and Elvis movies.
1: Okay.
0: Does that make sense?
1: Yeah.
0: I'm going to talk Elvis movies today.
1: There we go.
0: All right, let's get started. This is a big one. 1957, a very popular song, very popular movie, his third one to be exact. We're talking Jailhouse Rock. Mm.

0: All right, we share a lot of different people's opinions and this and that mm-hmm. on the show, different lists. And
1: yes, we do.
0: We've used Screen Rant for different things before, but we're going to try them this time. Yeah. ScreenRant.com, 10 best Elvis movie songs.
1: Okay.
0: This is their opinions, not ours, but we may agree, we may disagree, and we have no problems if we do disagree, do we?
1: No, absolutely.
0: We will share our thoughts. All right, number 10, they say Wooden Heart from G.I. Blues.
1: That's a good one.
0: Number 9, Return Descender from Girls, Girls, Girls.
1: Good one.
0: Number 8, Treat Me Nice. You just heard that from Jailhouse Rock. Mm-hmm. Number 7, Bossa Nova Baby from Fun and Al Capoco.
1: Mm.
0: Number 6, Hard-Headed Woman from King Creole.
1: Good one.
0: Number 5, Viva Las Vegas from Viva Las Vegas. Number 4, we opened the show up with this one, Follow That Dream.
1: Yeah, God, that's one of my favorites.
0: Pretty good, huh, so far? Number 3, Jailhouse Rock.
1: Okay,
0: we already heard that one,
1: yeah. That's got to be on there.
0: Number 2, Love Me Tender.
1: Mm.
0: And they say the number 1 song, the best song from the Elvis movies is Can't Help Falling in Love.
1: I was totally going to guess that.
0: From Blue
1: that.
0: Hawaii, yeah.
1: That's always on the list.
0: You know, we've done different people's opinions of their favorite movie songs, and that seems to be number 1 most of the time. That or Jailhouse Rock.
1: Yeah.
0: I think it depends on who, like Rolling Stone probably would have said Jailhouse Rock.
1: Yeah, yeah.
0: But this group said that one. So anyway, so you don't have any quarrels with that list?
1: Not really, no.
0: But there's some,
1: I get it.
0: There's some they miss, though.
1: Well, of course.
0: What
1: every
0: woman is for is to
1: give her love. Oh, that's a great song.
0: I know, it's one of your favorites.
1: It's one of my favorites.
0: All right, a lot of people love this one. It was number 12 in the U.S. It's Kissing Cousins.
1: Ah.

Yes, this is Lilo Ogletree. I live in Weston, West Virginia. I listen to Blue Suede Connection every Wednesday on WHAW radio. And I love Elvis Presley ever since I was a teenager, and I'm in my 70s now, and I still love his music. Thank you very much for having that station of Elvis.

0: There you go. From Loving You, that's Let's Have a Party. That was number two in the UK.
1: Absolutely, yeah.
0: Now, I thought this was interesting. We heard Wooden Heart before that.
1: Mm-hmm.
0: That was number one in Australia, Belgium, Ireland, and in the UK.
1: Mm-hmm. Right. Oh, nice.
0: Yeah, big hits all over the place. And, of course, One Broken Heart for Sale was number 21 here in the United States.
1: Yeah.
0: So it's all Billboard Hot 100 movie songs today here on Blue Suede Connection. And we always like to share fun, good stuff. And TL, what are you going to share right after the break?
1: All right. Well, we're going to talk about some unknown facts about some of these movies. We'll do a few, and then we'll do a few in a little bit.
0: Oh, so you're going to scatter them out?
1: Yeah, because there's 15 of them. So.
0: All right.
1: And there is some information here that even I didn't know. So.
0: All right. Well, I'm looking forward to it. We'll be right back after this with TL and her movie facts. Blue Suede Connection is brought to you by the Niagara Falls Elvis Festival.
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1: Don't miss two of the world's top Elvis tribute artists, Bill Cherry, famed for his stunning award-winning concert year performances,
0: and Dwight Eisenhower, a five-time world champion, bringing Elvis's legendary voice and charisma to life.
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2: It's mad.
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0: Great movie, great song, and it had its biggest success in the UK. It went to number 2 on the charts back
1: Absolutely,
0: in the day.
1: Absolutely, yeah.
0: All right. Feel. We're talking movies today. We're talking Elvis, of course. What a great combination. We love the movies, and right. we love the music. Mm-hmm. And TL is going to share right now some fun facts from
1: All
0: the
1: right.
0: movies.
1: Okay, so since we just played King Creole, we might as well start there. Did you know that it was originally going to be made? Now, we've heard this, that they thought about calling it Danny.
0: Right.
1: But they also thought about calling it Sing or Sinners.
0: Never heard that one. I heard a stone for Danny Fisher was
1: well,
0: the book's name.
1: Well, that was the book. Yeah. But so at first they thought, well, Danny or Sing or Sinners. But he did stay at the Roosevelt Hotel there in New Orleans, which you and I walked past and
0: right.
1: took a look at.
0: We peeped.
1: Here's a funny story about this. So the elevator operators in that hotel were told to not allow anybody up to the 10th floor.
0: Okay.
1: They were not to go to the 10th floor. Well, one of the operators took that very seriously, not recognizing Elvis,
0: Uh-oh.
1: Would not take him to the 10th floor. And he kept telling Elvis that he can't take him because Elvis is up there and he can't take him up there. And Elvis is like, I'm Elvis. He's like, no. So
0: how could he not recognize
1: him? I don't know. Who knows? Maybe he was older and, you know, wasn't right. into that kind of stuff. So Love Me Tender, we did know that it was supposed to be called the Reno Brothers mm-hmm. for a while. But did you know that actor Neville Brand, he's the one that kills Elvis in the movie at the end, right?
0: Mm-hmm.
1: He actually was a highly decorated World War II GI.
0: No, I did not know that.
1: Yeah, me neither.
0: Interesting.
1: So Loving You, here's another one, was supposed to be called possibly Running Wild or Lonesome Cowboy.
0: Ed Sullivan says that.
1: Mm-hmm.
0: He says Elvis is off to do his new picture, Running Wild, with Hal Wallace.
1: Yeah. They almost called it that, and they almost called it Lonesome Cowboy. But, of course, Elvis had that hit, so they decided to call it that. We know this movie also was the one and only time that Gladys and Vernon were caught on
0: right.
1: film, as well as he had the whole band, everybody, Scotty, Bill, JD, they were all there. This is one of the movies Elvis refused to watch because
0: okay.
1: Gladys was in there.
0: Mm-hmm.
1: Jailhouse Rock. Did you know that he was assigned Clark Gable's dressing room?
0: I'd heard that before, yeah. That's funny.
1: Oh, did you?
0: Yeah,
1: okay.
0: Yeah.
1: Also, as soon as the film wrapped, Elvis was so excited to get home to Grayson because he had just bought it.
0: Mm-hmm.
1: He took off on a train from California, but he got off in Louisiana because he was too restless and so excited. He drove the rest of the way home to Graceland.
0: Excited young man there.
1: I know, right? His first big house buy. His first night there was June 26, 1957.
0: Very cool.
1: Yeah. One more.
0: Okay, one
1: Ready?
0: More.
1: One
0: yeah.
1: more. G.I. Blues. Did you know it was supposed to be called Christmas in Berlin?
0: Never heard that.
1: Or Cafe Europa.
0: I've heard that. There's an album, an FTD album called that. So.
1: Okay. Did you know that one of the extras was Miss Austria, 1957?
0: Couldn't know that.
1: Hannerl Melcher and her roommate ended up going to Graceland and spent Christmas of 1958 with the Presleys.
0: Wow. I never heard any of that.
1: Yeah, there you go.
0: All right, you little book of information, you.

0: From Loving You, that was a number one song across the globe, you know, not just the U.S. That was number one all over. That was the big one from the movie, obviously. Mm-hmm. A lot of good songs in that movie. The first four films with some great music in it.
1: Oh, yeah, absolutely. You know, the best, actually.
0: I would have to agree with that.
1: Yeah.
0: But there's a lot.

0: the gems all through the 60s, and you're going to hear them all today. Not all of them, but as many as we can get into the show. And as long as it was a Billboard Hot 100 song,
1: you'll
0: hear
1: on the
0: show. All right, baby. If people are digging the show, digging what we're doing, we'd love to hear about it. Tell us all about it.
1: Absolutely. Our phone number is 540-227-0514. Don't forget Facebook, Blue Sway Connection, also bluesuayconnection.com.
0: There you go. Here's a number 35 for the U.S. back in 1969.

0: tender mind.
1: Hey, I just wanted to tell you guys, I love your show, and keep it going. I live in Winchester, and man, I'll tell you, I just really love Elvis, man. Uh-huh. Anyway, I'll talk to you later. You guys have fun, and keep it going.
2: I'm in farming rides, traveling light, walking streets till past midnight.

0: razón.
1: Oh, yeah, from Double Trouble. That's a long-legged girl with a short dress on.
2: Nice, nice.
1: Hey, do you have any more of those facts you can share with us after the break?
2: I sure do.
1: That was some good stuff. I enjoyed that, and I think our listeners did, too.
2: Yeah. Millions believe in the power of prayer. What if God finally answered? What if he sent you your own personal angel? And what if that angel was Elvis Presley?
3: Come here. Sit down, honey. I'll behave.
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0: ATL, I think Elvis fans are starting to catch on to Blue Suede Connection.
1: What's not to love, Daniel? 2 hours of great Elvis music, lots of fun. It's our own private party.
0: And we want everybody to be part of the party. Hear all the hits, rare cuts, and lots of surprises, too.
2: We are your Blue Suede Connection.
3: Well, a hard-headed woman, a soft-hearted man, been in the cars of

0: Yeah, that's good stuff right there. That New Orleans bluesy rock and roll.
1: Love that. Love that.
0: That was number one in the U.S., of course.
1: Mm-hmm, absolutely.
0: All right. We really enjoyed those movie facts, and you've got lots of them to share. You're going to share a couple more with us right now, right?
1: Yep. We'll start with Blue Hawaii.
0: All right.
1: It was originally thought they might name it Hawaiian Beach Boy.
0: Okay.
1: Of course, all the co-stars that starred with him, there was one in particular, Howard McNear, who played Mr. Chapman. He actually starred in a few Elvis films, like Fun in Acapulco and Follow That Dream.
0: Cool.
1: Guy Lee, who played Ping Pong.
0: Okay.
1: I don't really actually remember, kind of remember that one, maybe.
0: Wasn't he the butler?
1: Was it?
0: I think so. I'm not sure.
1: Anyway, his real name is Guy Lee. He played in Girls, Girls, Girls.
0: Okay.
1: Then, I love Kid Galahad. It's like one of my most favorite Elvis movies. And I think Elvis really loved it because he loved boxing.
0: Right.
1: And Elvis did train as a boxer with the world champion welterweight Mushy Callahan, was his boxing coach.
0: Yeah.
1: He trained on punching bags. He did road work. He dieted and sparred with professional boxers for this movie.
0: He took it really serious, didn't he?
1: He did. I think he probably loved it, actually. Yeah. But here's something I did not know. It was filmed in the winter of 1961. Actors were wearing summer clothes in the cold winter weather up there in the mountains of California where it was filmed. But, you know, they didn't have special effects.
0: Right.
1: So they're outside and they're having to control their breathing to not show their breath in the cold air.
0: They did a good job.
1: They couldn't take it out, you know, with special effects that we have now.
0: Mm-hmm.
1: So here's another one. Girls, Girls, Girls was thought, maybe we'll call it A Girl in Every Port. Okay, no. Maybe Welcome Aboard.
0: Uh-uh.
1: No? How about this one? This is a real title. Gumbo Yaya?
0: No. I think Girls,
1: heck?
0: Girls, Girls was right. I think they picked the right one.
1: The most interesting thing I find about this film, I mean, there's a lot of things that are neat, but the Ling children.
0: Oh, yeah, yeah.
1: So there's like four children in total. Three, Jenny, Tiu, and Alexander were in this movie, but Vicky was in It Happened at the World's Fair.
0: Right.
1: So the four kids had worked in several Elvis films, so that's really cute.
0: Very good.
1: One more.
0: Okay.
1: It Happened at the World's Fair. Okay. Memphis mayor came to California and met with Elvis and Vernon because Elvis wanted to donate $50,000 to a few Memphis charities.
0: That was nice.
1: So he flew all the way to California while Elvis was working so that they could do that. And then, of course, Vicky, too, as I mentioned, was the sibling of the girls that played in Girls, Girls, Girls. She starred in here. She went on to be the first lady of Hawaii, marrying that governor there
0: in
1: Hawaii. Yeah.
0: She moved up to bigger and better things.
1: Absolutely.
0: Huh? Very good. Thank you, babe. Mm-hmm.

0: It's the Billboard Hot 100 movie songs today on Blue Suede Connection. We are having a good time playing all these great songs, which were on the 100 chart on Billboard back in the day. Could have been U.S., could have been Canada, could have been Australia. You're here from Belgium, Ireland, U.K., all of them. You never know. But whatever it was, wherever it was a Billboard Hot 100.
1: Right.
0: And we still got a couple more great songs coming up this hour. But to remind everybody, next hour, you're going to continue sharing more of those fun movie facts.
1: Mm-hmm.
0: We're going to hear from some of Elvis's co-stars and what they had to say. You're going to share that.
1: Mm-hmm.
0: We're going to talk about the highest grossing Elvis movies, and Screen Rant share one of their lists once again, what they feel are the best movies of the Elvis decade there, and just a whole lot of good stuff happening right now here on, what is this show called, baby?
1: Blue Suede Connection.

0: We'll be right back
1: after this quick message. Through his deeply personal insights, Stan fought his way back to health. This raw story offers an encouraging look inside obesity.
2: I think we all have a giant in us. We all just have to control that giant. You know, your giant might be drugs. Your giant might be something else. Some have been able to tame that giant from the beginning, and many haven't. I was one who lost control and let the giant control me, but I got it back.
1: The Giant in Me, Getting My Life Back by Daniel Hawthorne. Available wherever books are sold.
3: Award-winning KCIW Newsroom, Newsbreak. Our community has a lot of arts and culture happening, but it doesn't get talked about a lot. Unless you sit down, like I did recently, for a talk with Mike Moran. He's passionate about community theater here in Brookings.
4: I had been doing community theater and professional theater and college theater down in the Bay Area growing up.
3: Mike happens to be the only currently serving member of the original board of directors that started the Chetco Pelican Players almost 40 years ago. And he helped start a very long-running theater because he saw that there wasn't much here in Brookings then.
4: Well, I moved to Brookings in 1980, and there was no theater company at the time.
3: Mike saw a need and knew other theater folk in town and decided to fix that.
4: We decided that we needed to do a fundraiser for the senior center. And so we just got some people together who had theater background like I did.
3: And that very first play was...
4: And we did a melodrama, Lily the Felon's Daughter.
3: And the Chetco Pelican Players didn't even exist yet, but that first play started it all.
4: So we decided to start the Chetco Pelican Players.
3: And they did so doing what they knew best.
4: Five melodramas were our first shows. Melodrama is an interesting type of broad acting, loosely based on a plot line. I had always enjoyed doing melodramas, and the cast does, because it gives everybody a chance to overact.
3: 25 years later, Mike's love of melodrama led him to write his own.
4: And I decided, well, after all these years I've been in theater, I should be able to write a play.
3: And from there, the Chetco Pelican Players were the proud producers of what would become a local favorite, titled...
4: Thar She Blows, or Quit Your Blubberin'.
3: Thar She Blows was unique in that it focused on local history. Sort of.
4: I decided to base the play loosely on Brookings history. Some of the oddities of Brookings history. But all tongue-in-cheek. But it kind of turned into this murder mystery comedy melodrama.
3: Thar She Blows was so well-loved, they brought it back.
4: And 6 years later, in 2016... people that had gone off to college, gotten married, all came back together and wanted to do it again. So in 2016, we reproduced it. And that was almost the entire same cast as the first time.
3: And now, almost 10 years later, the Chetco Pelican Players are slated to pull it off again. Thar She Blows, or Quit Your Blubberin', opens at the Chetco Playhouse on April 18th. For KCIW News, I'm Jason Liddell.
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1: Millions believe in the power of prayer. 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

0: welcome to hour number two of Blue Suede Connection. It is the Billboard Hot 100 movie songs today.
1: Absolutely.
0: And as I mentioned, it can be the U.S., it can be Canada, it can be U.K., it can be anywhere.
1: Mm-hmm.
0: Here's the funny thing about Return to Sender. It was number two in the U.S., but number one in Australia, Canada, U.K., and Norway.
1: Oh, wow.
0: Isn't that funny? Yeah. Funny how it works, but the thing is, it was a Billboard Hot 100 all over the place, which is what we like. Mm-hmm. All right, coming up here in hour number two, I'm going to share with you a little bit some of the Screen Rants list. They have what they feel are the best 10 Elvis movies. We'll see if we agree if they're the best ones. And CheatSheet.com gave us the highest grossing Elvis movies. We're going to talk about that.
1: Nice.
0: TL's going to share some information about the co-stars and what they had to say about Elvis and what they thought of him. All good stuff happening right here, right now on Blue Suede Connection. Here's a number one. It was a movie, number one movie, and it was a number one song. It's called Love Me Tender.

Well, hello, this is Hank Hill. When I'm grilling with propane on a Sunday afternoon, there's nothing I'd rather do than make my blue suede connection. Now, dang it, Bobby, put down that flipper. That's my job.

0: I love that song.
1: Yeah, it's an easy one to like, isn't it?
0: Absolutely.
1: Just a little toe tapper right there. Mm-hmm. Such an easy question. That was a big hit, number one.
0: Uh-huh.
1: In the U.S., there you go.
0: Right.
1: All right, ScreenRant.com say these are the 10 best Elvis movies, and this is the order they put them in. They say number 10, Wild in the Country from 1961.
0: I like that one.
1: Number 9, this is, I'm surprised, made their list, The Trouble with Girls from 1969.
0: Oh, I am surprised, yeah.
1: That's one of those movies that fans either love or hate.
0: Right.
1: You know, it's just one of those.
0: It has funny moments.
1: Right. Number 8, they say Loving You from 1957. Number 7, we played the title cut earlier, Love Me Tender from 1956.
0: Mm-hmm.
1: Number 6, Blue Hawaii from 1961.
0: Good one.
1: Number 5, G.I. Blues from 1960. Mm-hmm. Number 4, Flaming Star from 1960. That's a good one. I know you're not into Westerns, and a lot of ladies aren't, but for the guys, we dig that one.
0: Yeah.
1: Number 3, Jailhouse Rock, 1957.
0: Mm-hmm.
1: That's got to be on the top 5.
0: Sure.
1: King Creole comes in at number 2 at 1958.
0: Really? I thought that would be number 1.
1: What do you think they picked for number 1? This is a surprise. Viva Las Vegas from 1964.
0: Oh, okay, yeah, yeah.
1: I guess the whole chemistry thing with Anne Margaret and all that. Yeah. It was a very colorful, fun movie.
2: Please don't stop

0: That's one of those Velvet Elvis songs that I know you love, TL.
1: I love that song. Yeah, great one.
0: Yeah, it had its biggest success in Canada. It went to number 3 in Canada.
1: Really?
0: Number 14 nice. In the United States of America there on the Billboard Top 100.
1: Very good, very good.
0: So it was very successful in both places, but Canada, that's the big one there.
1: Yeah, we love our friends in Canada.
0: Absolutely, yes, we do. We love everybody. We're all family here on Blue Suede Connection, wherever you're from.
1: Absolutely.
0: No matter how rich you are, how poor you are, what color you are, what political party you stand for, whether you do little hate politics, club politics, whether you're
1: take a breath.
0: Red, yellow, black, white, I don't care what you are, who you are, you're family when you're here on
1: Blue
0: Suede Connection.
1: It's Elvis.
0: That's right. He brings us all together.
1: Mm-hmm.
0: All right, you know, there's a couple songs Elvis was recorded during the movie sessions for the movies and all that, but they didn't make it into the movie, and they were big hits on their own.
1: Okay.
0: I'm not going to tell you what they are yet, but the first one's coming up right after this.

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0: Number 38 on the U.S. charts back in the day. You know, I'm sure people were surprised back that when they went to see the movie Clambake in the theaters.
1: Right.
0: And they thought, I love the music in this movie. I want to go get the soundtrack. And they go buy it. And they see that. I don't remember that in the movie. They're probably raking their brains trying to figure out where Big Boss Man was in that movie.
1: Exactly, exactly.
0: Well, we have another song that's on that soundtrack after this that's going to come up in a few moments. But before we play it, I want to hear some more of those fun movie facts that you've been sharing.
1: So we have three more movies to talk about.
0: All right.
1: So did you know that the writers of Roustabout, Alan Wise and Anthony Lawrence, was nominated by the Screenwriters Guild in 1965 for their screenplay?
0: No, I did not know that.
1: They did not win, but it was nominated.
0: It was Elvis. He got knocked around all the time.
1: I know. Now, Tickle Me. Mm-hmm. Jocelyn Lane, who played Elvis's love interest in Tickle Me.
0: I think her name was Pam.
1: Did you know that she married Prince Alfonso of Spain? He was a Spanish prince.
0: Ah, very interesting.
1: She retired from acting in 1971 and married, and they had some children together. They were eventually divorced, and today she actually designs jewelry.
0: Good for her.
1: Now, I went online, curious, to see if I could find her designs, and I wasn't able to come up with anything definitively, but that's what the article said. Last one, Change a Habit.
0: Right.
1: Did you know that Change a Habit was thrown in as a movie deal at the last minute with the 68 comeback deal?
0: I heard something about it, but I never knew the details.
1: So it was just a thrown-in deal that the Colonel had to negotiate in order to get the 68 comeback on. I love that movie, so I'm glad that happened.
0: Yeah, good stuff.
1: Yeah.
0: All right, thank you. And you got another really good thing coming up in a little while after the next break about the co-stars and some things.
1: Yeah, I got some good stuff.
0: Looking forward to hearing that. Okay, Big Boss Man was on the Clambake soundtrack, and people were like, where'd that come from? Well, there's another song. And this involves Jerry Reed. I think everybody knows what we're getting at. From 1967, off the Clambake soundtrack, here's Guitar Man.
2: Sang a living stuffing out of it, Dale. 3, 4.

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1: Absolutely.
0: Out by Mr. Elvis Presley. It's the Billboard Hot 100 movie songs today. Mm-hmm. These were all hit songs. If you make it to the top 100 on Billboard, it's a hit.
1: Yeah, that's great.
0: So here you go. CheatSheet.com gave us this information. The top five highest grossing Elvis movies.
1: Okay.
0: Now, I'm surprised at this because, well, I'll explain when I get to it. Number five, Jailhouse Rock made $4 million back in the day.
1: Okay.
0: Blue Hawaii, this surprises me because it came in at number four, $4.2 million. Now, it didn't make the highest rated movie as far as money, but the soundtrack was on Billboard for, I mean, forever.
1: Oh, okay.
0: The soundtrack you know, so I thought that was pretty interesting. Yeah.
1: Yeah.
0: In fact, it's got still on Billboard now, and then it pops up. Blue Hawaii somehow gets on there. It's crazy, I tell you. Number three, G.I. Blues, it made $4.3
1: million. Mm-hmm.
0: Number two, Love Me Tender made $4.4
1: million. Wow.
0: Now, this surprised me. The highest grossing Elvis movie of all the movies was Viva Las Vegas. It made $9.4
1: million.
0: Mm-hmm. And it came in at number 14 for the highest grossing film of 1964.
2: Bright light city, gonna set my soul, gonna set my soul on fire. Got a whole lot of money that's

0: 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Let yourself go.
1: Well, TL shared a lot of great information with us today about the movies, and you got some really good stuff you're going to share right after this, right?
2: Through his deeply personal insights, Stan fought his way back to health. This raw story offers an encouraging look inside obesity.
1: I think we all have a giant in us. We all just have to control that giant. You know, your giant might be drugs. Your giant might be something else. Some have been able to tame that giant from the beginning, and many haven't. I was one who lost control and let the giant control me, but I got it back.
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7: Keep

0: That's King of the Whole Wide World. That went to number 30 in the U.S. back in the day. And that was an alternate take. That was actually take number one. That was the first time he laid down the tracks on the in the studio. In fact, we're going to do a show coming up again real soon. We're going to do the first takes where all the songs, it's just the very first time he'd done them when they recorded. So we'll do that show coming up. We got lots of great shows coming up. In fact, we need you to play a part in one that's coming up. And we do this all the time. We have a Facebook page where you can come chat with us.
1: Right.
0: We have a phone number where you can call and leave us a message because we would like to know what your number one favorite Elvis song is. Now, don't give us a long list. Give us one song that is your favorite. And when we do our listener's choice show, we will play your song. And the phone number once again, baby?
1: 540-227-0514.
0: All right, that's simple. Now, you are going to share with us some information. His co-stars had some things to say.
1: Right. Did you know that Paradise Hawaiian Style, which was filmed in 1966, of course, it starred 10-year-old Donna Butterworth.
0: Right, right.
1: If you remember her. As a 10-year-old, she was super excited to meet Elvis, and she recited a story where all the women were going crazy the day that he showed up on the set.
0: Right, right.
1: And she decided, okay, I guess I better go see what this is all about. So she followed the adults over. Now, remember, she's only 10. And when she was introduced to him, she said she took one look at him, and even at 10 years old, she said, I understood what all the adult women were so excited about.
0: She figured it out, huh?
1: Yeah, she figured it out at 10 years old. And apparently, he introduced himself to her and was very sweet.
0: Nice.
1: So she has that wonderful memory of him. Now, in 1969, 7-year-old Susan Olsen, who also played the Brady Bunch.
0: Cindy,
1: she was in The Trouble of Girls.
0: Right.
1: She was, at seven, she was didn't even know who he was.
0: Right.
1: She was not an Elvis fan, but she too was introduced to him, and she saw all the women clamoring around wanting an autograph. So she grabbed something too and went up there and said, can I have your autograph too? And he said, sure, honey, you can. And so she just thought he was so sweet. Now, Marilyn Mason, who was also in The Trouble with Girls, she's got a funny story that I read about. She said that scene at the end where they kiss and the fireworks go off of The Trouble of Girls, they were having a hard time getting Elvis to react to the fireworks because, of course, there was no fireworks. So she said when they went in for the kissing scene, she reached down, well, you can't see it apparently off screen, and started to unbuckle his pants.
0: Oh my.
1: And that reaction that you see there was kept on the film. So when you go back and watch that scene where they kiss and the fireworks go off and Elvis makes that reaction, that's because Marilyn Mason was unbuttoning his pants.
0: Oh, Marilyn helping out the king a little bit there. All right, good stuff, baby. Here's a number three, Frankie and Johnny.
2: Frankie and me, we were lovers. Oh, Lordy, how we did love. Swore we'd be true to each other, just as true as stars above. I was her man,

0: Well, I hate to do it, TL.
1: Boo hiss.
0: It's come to that time, but you know what I get to say at the end. Don't forget that part. All right, baby. Any closing things you would like to share with our fine friends before we officially say goodbye?
1: I just thank everybody for helping us out and supporting us and coming over to our YouTube channel. The channel is growing. We're so close. I know we keep saying this every week, but we are so close so that we can start having some live shows over there. It'll be fun.
0: Yeah, we're going to have parties over there. Yeah, this party's not enough for you. Just wait till we get our YouTube channel to where it needs to be.
1: Right.
0: And there'll be big parties over there, too, so you just won't be able to get enough of us.
1: I don't know about that.
0: We can play lots of good music and share, and you can be a bigger part of the show that way. I'm looking forward to that.
1: They won't be able to get enough of Elvis. Well, we know that for sure.
0: Well, who can?
1: Mm-hmm.
0: You know, they can't get enough Elvis. No, there's never enough Elvis to go around.
1: Exactly.
0: All right, baby, I want you to say it with me. We're going to do this all again next week, everybody.
1: Same bat time, same bat channel.
0: We love you guys, and we'll talk to you next week on Blue Suede Connection.

0: All right, let's wrap it up and get out of here.
1: A blue suede connection.
2: When climate scientists offer us insights into our future, they do so in terms of projections, not predictions. Predictions would provide us a picture of what our future will be. But anyone reflecting for a moment on that concept will realize that what the future will look like depends on what happens between now and then. Thus, when climate scientists provide us with visions of what our future might look like, they do so within the context of specific assumptions about our behavior. These are often called scenarios. Earlier Intergovernmental Panel on Climate Change reports identified scenarios based on our global population growth, economic behavior, and energy usage. Since and including the fifth IPCC report, the projections are based on trajectories and 2100 endpoints for the concentration of greenhouse gases in our atmosphere. The range for these representative concentration pathways, or RCPs as they are called, are from the lowest possible value, RCP 2.6, that would result if we ceased emissions immediately up to the trajectory and condition that would exist if we were to continue our current behavior of accelerating fossil fuel use and greenhouse gas emissions, RCP 8.5. This is often termed the business as usual, or BAU, scenario. Intermediate levels most often reported are RCP 6.0, which assumes we adjust our behavior somewhat to reduce the BAU trajectory, and RCP 4.5, which assumes an even greater reduction in the fossil fuel use trajectory. Regrettably, the evidence suggests we are on the business as usual or worst case trajectory. Meanwhile, the 2018 Intergovernmental Panel on Climate Change report indicates that we need to reduce substantially emissions by 2030 and achieve net zero emissions by 2050 if we are to limit global warming to 1.5 degrees centigrade above the pre-industrial level as the 2015 Paris Agreement urged. Recorded in the studios of KSKQ Ashland, Oregon, this has been the Climate Capsule. I'm Alan Journay from Southern Oregon Climate Action Now. Please visit our website at socan.eco, where you can learn more about SOCAN, our projects and activities.
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And this week on Adagio, we're going to offer a slight twist. This program, and others like it, will often focus on those musicians who changed everything that followed them. But this week, we are going to feature one who bucked the trends of his day and stayed true to the sweet spot of his era. As you know, from shortly after its humble beginnings in the Mississippi Delta, jazz was the popular music of the United States. It spread across this country, across much of Europe and South America. It was physical, corporal music rooted in the heart, in the body. It was music to dance to, and people filled the dance halls. But by the early 40s, when jazz was in its swing era, there came a watershed divide. And if you will forgive me generalizing here, there came a point when people began to say, "Ew, I don't like jazz." What happened? Well, in a word, bebop. When the media and music industry decided bebop was the next big thing and those who shrank from it were lost in the weeds of yesteryear, a large swath of the listening public ran for the exits.

With the two-fisted high-voltage styles of Charlie Parker, Dizzy Gillespie, Thelonious Monk, John Coltrane's sheets of sound, bebop killed jazz for much of the listening public. And this is so whether you like bebop or not. For the great majority of listeners, it was too much. Jazz had become cerebral, conceptual, a display of technical virtuosity. Championed as black classical music, it was hoped by many of its pioneers to be music Whitey couldn't play, couldn't sanitize for his all-white orchestras. But the swing-era pianist Teddy Wilson and others who followed his lead, such as Nat King Cole, Ray Charles, Count Basie, Duke Ellington, and legions of cocktail pianists, stayed clear of the relentless assault of bebop and stayed loyal to the more graceful, elegant approach that emphasized innovation and style, but never at the cost of melody. For an example, while Thelonious Monk was doing this,

Teddy Wilson was one of the major pianists of the swing era, an impeccable soloist whose style was delicate, smooth, and steady. And for many, myself included, what stands Teddy Wilson apart from his contemporaries, even aside from the bebop players, was this devotion to melody. Melodies that were more easily accessible than those from the other big league pianists of his era. Take Earl Father Hines, for example, whose playing comes on with an intensity and an intellectual capacity that can be daunting. And by the time you get to Art Tatum or Errol Garner, whew, both hands are coming at you with so much music, we can marvel at it with great admiration, even though we have a hard time taking it all in. But if you have a chance to listen to these selections by Teddy Wilson, you'll hear that he leaves the left hand to just lightly accompany the right, the way in which Debussy or Ellington could express so much with such restraint. With its emphasis on melody in the right hand with light accompaniment in the left, Teddy Wilson developed an effortless style that roved up and down the keys like the sound of trickling water. As critic John Parellis wrote, he showed how melodies could glide and pirouette with graceful delicacy and just a hint of the blues. Said another, he smoothed out the daring brinkmanship of Art Tatum, Earl Hines, and Errol Garner.

If you are just joining us, it's Adagio you are listening to, and this week we are highlighting the flowing, liquid style of jazz pianist Teddy Wilson, a man who in the background did so much to bring us the happy sounds of Billie Holiday's early recordings, Ella Fitzgerald, Lena Horne, Benny Goodman, and even horn players Lester Young and Ben Webster.

Well, how's it going out there? From Maine to Maui, it's Adagio you got going on here on your precious gem of truly independent media. And are you liking it? It's Teddy Wilson we're focusing in on this week. By way of background, Wilson was born in Austin, Texas in 1912 to parents who were both school teachers. And shortly thereafter, both parents were offered positions at the prestigious Talladega College in Alabama, one of the pioneer black universities. And as soon as he could, Teddy enrolled to study music there, later transferring to Alabama's Tuskegee Institute. Moving on to stints in Detroit, Toledo, and Chicago, Teddy Wilson's career got a big boost when in 1936 he formed a trio with Benny Goodman and drummer Gene Krupa. Lionel Hampton joined soon after, but Wilson was the first African-American publicly featured in Goodman's lineup. And hats off to Benny Goodman for helping pave the way, for Teddy Wilson's public appearances with the big name Benny Goodman broke important ground in the long struggle against segregation. During his time with Goodman, Wilson put together several small groups for recording sessions with Lester Young, Billie Holiday, Lena Horne, Ella Fitzgerald, as we've just heard. And through the war years, Wilson formed a sextet that played regularly at the Café Society in New York. After the war, Wilson was a staff musician for CBS Radio, opened his own music school, and produced a series of recordings under the banner Teddy Wilson's School for Pianists to demonstrate various elements of jazz piano. He also taught at the Juilliard, worked on radio shows, and if you've ever seen the Benny Goodman story of 1955, you saw Teddy Wilson playing the role of Teddy Wilson.

Ladies and gentlemen, the hourglass is just about run out, leaving us time for one more. 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Just be sure to enter Radio Adagio as one word. And there you will find chapter and verse and previous programs. Make the most of every day. May is so short, and once she's gone, she doesn't return for another full year. I've been your host, Drew Darling. All the best, everyone. Bye for now.

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Sonic Cafe. That's Profane Prophecy. From the Black Crowes, from their 2026 release, A Pound of Feathers, the follow-up to 2024's Grammy-winning Happiness Bastards. So, yes, I feel the vibrations, and I hope you can too, here at our little radio cafe, where eclectic music, comedy, and pop culture are always on the menu. I'm Scott Clark, and this is episode 513. This time, the Sonic Cafe gives you the tools to channel your road rage into road revenge. Yeah, don't get mad, just get even. Funny stuff. Our music mix is pulled from 61 years. Listen for Landman's Billy Bob Thornton's Boxmasters with I Must Have Been High. Also, Ben Folds 5, terrific cover of Video Killed the Radio Star, The Cocktail Slippers, Patti Smith tearing into the Rolling Stones' Give Me Shelter, plus music from Slow Children, Train, The Luminaires from 2025, and as always, many more. Around the bottom of the hour, Bill and Ted hop into the Sonic Cafe time machine and drop us back into 1965 for The Byrds and No Good Without You, Baby. Yeah, plus comedy shorts, Dusty Slay Sells Pesticides, and Shane Gillis wonders if Leif Erikson's thousand-year-old Iceland-Greenland naming hustle is still at work today. Oh, and we've got the story about the time Einstein's chauffeur fooled a lecture hall full of physicists. So, yeah, all of that, too. So, you know what? Let's stop talking. Let's get rolling. From 1978, here's Southside Johnny and the Asbury Jukes. This is Trapped Again. And from way out here in the Pacific Northwest, we're the Sonic Cafe.

0: I know I shouldn't, but these muffins are delicious.
1: And we'll share our favorite recipes later in the hour. But first, our guest says, don't give in to road rage. Stay calm behind the wheel and coolly plot your road revenge. Mm. Danny Preston is a defensive driving instructor who teaches people how to control their temper behind the wheel. Welcome, Danny.
2: Well, thanks for having me.
0: Danny, we've all been there. There's nothing I hate more than getting cut off.
1: That drives me nuts. I want to scream out my window.
2: But ultimately, getting into an argument with a stranger isn't going to accomplish anything but stress you out.
0: Well, how should you respond instead?
1: Yeah.
2: Take a deep breath, count to 10, then follow the other driver home.
1: Well, you don't want to get into a fight on the highway.
2: Right. Once you know where he lives, you could sneak into his house every couple weeks, rearrange a bunch of things. Something that says, you're out there and you're unpredictable.
1: Sounds like that's safer than losing your temper.
2: Anger's just one letter away from danger.
0: Ooh.
1: I like that.
2: You want to stay zen, keep your mind clear, and put a plan in place that will ruin the other driver's chance at a happy future.
0: Now, you also talk a lot about empathy, putting yourself in the other driver's shoes.
2: Exactly, Jim. Just last week, I was waiting for a stoplight to change when some angry driver behind me was leaning on the horn.
1: I hate that.
2: But then, I remembered, he's human, just like me. He has a family that loves him, and that's an exploitable weakness. I started sending him videotapes, hours-long videotapes filmed outside his parents' home.
0: Huh.
2: Now, he's frantic and confused, but I always say you can't give angry drivers the satisfaction of knowing why their parents are being filmed, which is why I call him every night from a payphone and just recite a series of cryptic numbers that don't mean anything.
0: Calm, cool, collected, I love it.
1: Well, getting cut off is one thing, but how do you possibly stay calm during a fender bender that wasn't your fault?
0: Oh boy, I need this one.
2: Of course, it's hard to keep a cool head in that situation. You'll feel the urge to slam into the jerk's car right where you see the baby seat. But you don't want to do anything that could get somebody hurt on the road. Instead, you should murder the person's next door neighbor. When he moves someplace safer, you follow him and you kill his next door neighbor again. And again, now he can't escape death and he has no idea who you even are.
0: Oh, that is a great driving tip.
1: Now, something a lot of people want to know, what if someone's getting angry about your driving?
2: Oh. You can't let it get to you. For example, in 1996, some guy gave me the middle finger after I cut him off. I recognized him from TV. That's when I decided to become a defensive driving instructor, developing the skills I needed to eventually be invited on his show as an expert. Now, once you're there, it's just a simple matter of switching out his muffins with the ones you made yourself. Those muffins were pretty good, weren't they, Jim? How many did you eat?
0: What? I don't know.
1: Thank you so much for sharing your tips, Danny.
2: Danny is not my true name.
3: We're the Sonic Cafe.
4: Action figures sold separately.
5: I gotta pay.

0: Now I want Greenland. I never even thought about Greenland. Now it's all I think about. My favorite thing with Trump wanting Greenland is, you know how they call Greenland, the Vikings used to call Greenland, Greenland, and Iceland, Iceland to like keep people away, when in fact Greenland is ice and Iceland is green. And I wonder if that trick, Leif Erikson's trick from 1,000 years ago, made it all the way to 2025, where Donald Trump was staring at a map going, green. And we love green.
1: No. Don't lift with your knees, lift with your back. Feel a difference?
2: Yeah.
3: We're the Sonic Cafe.

0: A 1920 portion of the press asked Albert, who is the smartest man you've ever met? And he very quickly answered, smartest man I've ever met was my chauffeur. And the press said, okay, can you explain that? And he said, yes. My chauffeur traveled around the world with me in the 1920s and sat through every one of my lectures. And then on one day, I was so sick on the way to a lecture, I said to him, I'm going to have to cancel this. And chauffeur said, you don't have to cancel it. I'll just stand up and give the lecture. I've listened to you do this 300 times. Albert, being completely shocked, said, okay. So they changed clothes. The chauffeur got up, gave a perfect, seamless speech, and a press reporter stands up and asks the most sophisticated question in the theory of relativity that he could ever imagine. And the chauffeur just instantly said, sir, that question is so simplistic that even my chauffeur sitting there could answer that question. So Albert Einstein, wearing the chauffeur outfit, stood up and just destroyed the question, so much so that no one in the press wanted to ask another question.
1: Very, very interesting.
2: We're the Sonic Cafe.
3: Batteries not included.

0: Dudes, you guys are gonna go back in time.
1: Yeah!
2: The most excellent adventure through time?
3: No way.
1: Yes way, Ted!
4: Excellent!
5: We're the Sonic Cafe.

0: I used to sell pesticides for a living. I don't know if you can tell that by looking at me, but I did that for a long time. I sold pesticides to Lowe's and Home Depot. Did that for a long time. And people would come in there and they would ask weird questions, you know. They'd be like, I'm looking for something organic. I'd like to kill the insects, but not harm the environment. And I'm like, well, how about a shoe? Because I'm selling pesticides here, and that stuff is poison, all right?
1: The Sonic Cafe.
2: It's not responsible for glowing pets, mini mushroom cloud rashes, superpowers, damage to property, or radiation poisoning. Batteries not included. Iodine tablets sold separately.

0: I was on the train. This lady said to me, "What's the time?" I said, "Oh, it's the system we use to keep track of everything." I'm just, you're blowing my mind here, lady. I don't know. I'm just trying to get home.
1: We're the Sonic Cafe.

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0: the lights, the party's over. They say that all good things must end.
1: Award-winning KCIW Newsroom, this is Newsbreak. 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Both are being honored by Southwestern Oregon Community College, or SWOC, as Industry Partners of the Year. South Coast Lumber played a vital role in creating SWOC's Innovative Works Pre-Apprenticeship Program. It's a program that gets students ready for entry-level jobs in the construction trades. And SWOC says South Coast Head Start's dedication to kids and family means new moms and dads get support from birth to kindergarten. The college says both of these crucial partners offering ongoing contributions to the success of SWOC students and the betterment of our entire community. So once again, congratulations to South Coast Lumber and South Coast Head Start, SWOC's Industry Partners of the Year. For KCIW Newsbreak, I'm Linda Lee.
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4: 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This is show 710. It's the first hour. I'm Michael White, your host, and you're listening on local, non-commercial, community-supported radio, or perhaps you downloaded this from the webpage. Either way, thank you for listening. So we'll start the first hour of show 710 with a concerto for cello. It's concerto number 4 in A. It's the second of his cello concertos in A by Leonardo Leo. So he lived from 1694 to 1744, and he predated Mozart to Beethoven by 50 to 100 years. He also lived in Naples. This particular performance is Josephine Knight playing the cello with the English Chamber Orchestra, but this time it's being led by Stephanie Gonley. So they don't have a conductor, they have a leader. This one is released by the Sanctuary Records Group, and it was recorded about 20 years ago, 2006. Again, this is Leonardo Leo Cello Concerto No. 4 in A, and you're listening to Baroque and Beyond.

You're listening to Baroque and Beyond, and it is the first hour of show 710. We kicked off the hour with a cello concerto by Leonardo Leo. That was performed with the English Chamber Orchestra by Josephine Knight. She is now the Alfredo Piatti Chair at the Royal Academy of Music in London, where she's a professor of cello. She has had easily 25 years of performing in orchestras all around the world and is a renowned cellist. So this particular piece was recorded about, 18 years ago. Now we're going to, again, with the English Chamber Orchestra, go to an older recording. This is Barry Tuckwell playing the French horn and directing the English Chamber Orchestra from a recording back in 1984. And this is the Horn Concerto No. 4, Wolfgang Amadeus Mozart in E-flat major, again performed by the English Chamber Orchestra with Barry Tuckwell playing the French horn and directing. And you're listening to Baroque and Beyond.

Beyond Show 710, I'm Michael White. So we just heard Mozart Horn Concerto played by the English Chamber Orchestra. Barry Tuckwell was playing the French horn. So now we're going to go back to the cello. Ignaz Joseph Pleyel lived from 1757 to 1831, so he was a contemporary of Mozart and was known by Mozart. This is his concerto, Cello Concerto, Benton 106 in C major. I've played this concerto before by other artists. This one is performed by Ivan Moneghetti, playing the violoncello Francesco Ruggieri, which was apparently built in Cremona in 1693. This is also with the Academy for Alte Musik Berlin, directed by Stefan Mai. That'll finish the first hour of Baroque and Beyond. But stay tuned. After the usual station announcements, there's another entire hour, and we'll hear some more French horn music from the golden age of the horn in the second hour. So here is Cello Concerto, Benton 106, Ignaz Joseph Pleyel.

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2: Welcome to the second hour of Baroque and Beyond, show 710. I'm Michael White, your host. So it's show 710, and this is being produced on the 10th of May. So we're going to start the second hour with a concerto for two horns, number 3 in F major. So I'd like to find number 2 and number 1, but I have number 3. This is by Jeremias Friedrich Witt, or Witt. He dropped his first name and went by Friedrich Witt, lived in Germany. And this is performed by the Buffalo Philharmonic Orchestra. Joanna Folletta is conducting. It was recorded about 2 years ago, 2024. Jacek Music is playing horn primo. Danielle Kurdelewicz, or Kurdelewicz rather, is playing the second horn. And again, it's a concerto for two horns in F major. This is from a CD, The Golden Age of the Horn, which has four concertos for two horns and orchestra, one of which I may have played before, but it's probably been a year, maybe even two, by Franz Anton Hofmeister. Concerto for two horns and orchestra, number 3. So that's two number 3s in a row, whatever. That one was a world premiere recording, and it was composed back in 1783. But this one is by Friedrich Witt, concerto for two horns and orchestra, number 3 in F major.

Once again, you're listening to Baroque and Beyond, and I'm Michael White, your host. This is the second hour of show 710. So we just heard a horn concerto by Friedrich Witt. So you notice I pronounced that with a V sound instead of a W. That's because in German, at least in some areas, it's often pronounced more like a V than it is in English V. Then it is a W. Think of it. We don't say Wolfgang Amadeus Mozart. It's Wolfgang Amadeus Mozart. And there is a court, or there was a court, a city-state, Oettingen Wallerstein, in the late 1780s. So Friedrich Witt was born this same year as Beethoven. And it turns out, at least at one point, their music was considered similar enough that at least one of Witt's pieces was erroneously attributed to Beethoven. But this piece, again, was a horn concerto, and it's number three, so I assume there's at least two more somewhere, which we will eventually hear. Now we have La Serenissima with Adrian Chandler conducting and directing for a Vivaldi concerto for flute, strings, bassoon, and continuo in G, RV, 438, and this is called the late version. I haven't seen the early version, but this is the late version with Katie Burchard playing the flute. This was recorded quite a while ago, back in 2009, and is released on Avi Records as part of the French Connection. Vivaldi, the French Connection. Concertos for flute, violin, bassoon, and strings. And this one is, of course, for the flute.

Once again, you're listening to Baroque and Beyond. It's the second hour of Show 710. I'm Michael White, your host. 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That means you don't have to listen to lots of commercials for all kinds of stuff. Not that public radio doesn't do some sort of advertising. They announce who's supporting the station. But you certainly don't have the volume of advertising that you have on traditional FM and AM radio. I'm old enough that I remember when FM was a new thing and almost everybody was listening to AM radio. So we heard Vivaldi's Concerto for Flute, Strings, Bassoon, Continuo in G, RV 438, the late version. Katie Bircher was playing the flute. The orchestra was La Serenissima. And this was off a CD, Vivaldi, The French Connection. Well, there's also a French Connection 2, another CD of related music, but that will wait for another day. Talked about Mozart a little while ago, so we'll play some Mozart. There was a collection of CDs, Lumieri's, the music of the 18th century. So there was an eruption of music in the 1700s, particularly the late 1700s. And that era has been called the Enlightenment. And so that's what this collection of CDs was from. And I've been playing them for about 10 years now. They came out in 2011. This particular piece is a piano concerto by Mozart, number 21, Kirkel 467. It is performed by Stefan Vladar, directing and playing the piano, and he's directing the Camerata Salzburg. That'll finish this hour of Baroque and Beyond. It'll finish this week. Come back again next week for 2 hours of Baroque and classical music. And thanks for listening.

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2: Here's your Curry Coast weather outlook. Sunny and breezy today with a high near 64. North-northwest winds 21 to 26 miles per hour with gusts as high as 29. Tonight, mostly clear and breezy with a low around 56. North winds 15 to 25 miles per hour with gusts up around 29. Tomorrow, sunny and breezy with a high near 63. North-northwest winds 23 to 28 miles per hour with gusts as high as 31. Now that you've found us, tell a friend about KCIWLP. 100.7, Brookings, Oregon. I'm Pete Lutz.
3: Hello, everyone. Welcome to Local Roots, music from Northwest artists. I'm your host, Robert Richter, bringing you music from talented musicians right here in the Pacific Northwest. Let's get started with today's show with Portland band Laughing About Nothing. And here they are with In the Sunshine, right here on Local Roots.

Portland singer-songwriter Megan Cronin, Eyes Closed. You are listening to Local Roots. I'm your host, Robert Richter, bringing you music from musicians in the Northwest here. We also heard from Camille Tredow from Portland, Secret Garden, The Waysides from Portland with Curtains, from Boise, Idaho, Jesse Blake Rundle, and the song Continuous Wait. And our show started out today with Laughing About Nothing from Portland and the song In the Sunshine. Let's get back to the music right now with Amy Laybourne from Seattle. And here she is with her song Hibernate right here on Local Roots.

A terrific band from Boise, Idaho, a.k.a. Bell, and the Envy of Venus. You are listening to Local Roots. I'm your host, Robert Richter, bringing you music from musicians right here in the Northwest. From Klickitat, Washington, Sassuris Station with Seven Veils, Sove the Second from Boise with Whirlpool, and our set started out with Amy Laybourne from Seattle and her song Hibernate. 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They're called The Rallies. They're from Seattle. And here they are with This Time, right here on Local Roots.

0: An awesome finish to our first hour today of Local Roots, finishing up there with singer-songwriter Brenna Larson from Southwest Washington with More Than I Am. Before that, we heard from Alin Naylor. She's from Granite Falls, Washington with I Disappear. From Tacoma, Washington, Prickly Paranoia was their name, and the song Archives. And our set started out with The Rallies from Seattle and the song This Time. Wherever you are here in the Pacific Northwest, make it a point to get out and see some live local music from musicians in your community. There's plenty of opportunity out there wherever you are. So mark it on your calendar to get out and see some live music. Usually almost every day of the week, you can go out and see some talented folks out there playing their hearts out. So we're going to be back with a second hour of Local Roots coming up. So don't go away. We'll be right back right after this break.
1: At the same time, I don't in any way, dislike the contribution made by the men we had to leave on deck. I think they in no small way had an awful lot to do with the 2 minutes we were able to take off the record. And I doubt if any of us will soon forget their somewhat stunned expressions as we watched them through the periscope. Man, nobody enjoys a joke more than I do. However, I would like the executive officer returned. We've looked all over the ship. We looked in your duffel bags, in the torpedo tubes. We're lucky it wasn't a navigational officer, but I think there's a principle involved here. Looking back on the mutiny, I think a lot of the problem there stemmed from the fact that you men weren't coming to me with your problems. As I tried to explain to you as we started out, the door to my office is always open. I think you know why it's always open. That was stolen. I'd like that returned. Could be the work of the same man. I don't know. Since we started the trip on such a low note, I'd like to end it on a high note. And to me, there's nothing more impressive in the Navy than as a submarine just breaks water to see a bunch of sailors in their dress blues as they come rushing up out of the... The hole in the front of the boat. Hatch, thank you very much. Yeah. Oh, all right. I just been notified we are going to be surfacing, and within a minute or two, you're going to be gazing once again on the familiar skyline of either... New York City, or is that Buenos Aires? I can't make out your writing. Thank you very much, man.
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0: Welcome back to Hour 2 of Local Roots. I'm your host, Robert Richter, bringing you music from musicians right here in the Pacific Northwest. Let's start Hour 2 out with a group called Time Theft. They're from Portland, and here they are with Blood Moon, right here on Local Roots.

The Yellow Crane from Seattle with The Acid Pool. You are listening to Local Roots. I'm your host, Robert Richter, bringing you music from musicians here in the Northwest. Portland sisters Psy, God Made Cain, Anna Maros, and Whitney Lyman from Seattle with Nearer. Also from Seattle, Rustin Way with I Believe in You. And our set started out with Time Theft from Portland and the song Blood Moon. 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Heavy Bloom is up next. They're from Seattle, and here they are with Woke Up, right here on Local Roots.

From Portland Family Worship Center, Touch 'Em with Love. You are listening to Local Roots. I'm your host, Robert Richter, bringing you music from musicians here in the Northwest. From Seattle, Jaws of Brooklyn with Up All Night. Serengeti from Vancouver, BC, Something Good. The Sirens from Tacoma, Reverberations. And we heard from Full Life Crisis from Seattle with Down Now. And our set started out with Seattle's Heavy Bloom and Woke Up. Let's get back to the music with Haley Loren from Eugene. Here she is with From the Bottom of the Ocean, right here on Local Roots.

0: From our Local Roots live concert series recorded at Alberta Street Pub in Portland, Portland band Baby Grendel and From the Mud. You are listening to Local Roots, and I'm your host, Robert Richter. Carlos Sevier Marcelin from Portland before that, and his instrumental, All the Difference. Also from Seattle, E. Pruitt with Echoes, and our set started out with Eugene singer-songwriter Haley Loren with From the Bottom of the Ocean. 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And if you are a musician right here in the Pacific Northwest, go to the site. 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Thank you for joining us again today on Local Roots. Wherever you are here in the Pacific Northwest, get out and see some live local music. It's good for the community, good for the musicians, good for you. Until next time, I'm your host, Robert Richter of Local Roots. And take care, everybody.
1: From the KCIW Newsroom, Newsbreak. Purple sea urchins are killing the kelp forests off the California and Oregon coast. Scientists say the urchin population has exploded by 10,000% in just the last 8 years. And that's because their natural predators are disappearing. There simply aren't enough starfish and sea otters left in the wild to eat those purple urchins. In California, nearly all of the kelp forests are gone. Some estimates say only 5% remain. Instead, there are huge carpets of purple urchins on the seafloor. So what do we do about it? Well, eat those damn things. They're easy to catch, kind of a pain to clean, but they taste fresh and oceany, and purple urchins are considered a delicacy. Some even consider urchins to be an aphrodisiac. So do the kelp beds a favor and go get some purple urchin for dinner. For KCIW News, I'm Lori Gallo-Stoddard.
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4: Here's your Curry Coast weather outlook. Sunny and breezy today with a high near 64. North-northwest winds 21 to 26 miles per hour with gusts as high as 29. Tonight, mostly clear and breezy with a low around 56. North winds 15 to 25 miles per hour with gusts up around 29. Tomorrow, sunny and breezy with a high near 63. North-northwest winds 23 to 28 miles per hour with gusts as high as 31. Now that you've found us, tell a friend about KCIWLP 100.7, Brookings, Oregon. I'm Pete Lutz.
5: The program has been known to cause uncontrollable smiles. Proceed with caution.

Hey, daddy-o, mommy-o, cats and kittens, it's Ray Gary again with the Moondog Show. Moondog Show is where we turn the Wayback Machine about 30, 40, 50 years and listen to the great music of the rock and roll and blues pioneers. Sure.

Okay, we opened up today with a rocker from the Willows from 1956. Willows were a local street corner group called themselves the Dovers. By the way, that was Neil Sedaka playing the chimes on that, which I guess are supposed to be the bells. That song was doing just fine until the white guys got a hold of it, the Diamonds, and made a ridiculous cover that sold really well, kind of ate into the Willows' profits on that one. Willows used to be known as the Five Willows until one day a member overslept and didn't show up for a matinee gig, so they changed the name. In the event there was somebody in the audience that could count and would realize there were not five people on stage. Here's one of the original rockers, white guy who did in fact cover black music, but I'm sure you'll agree that the original Shake, Rattle, and Roll and some of the others that Bill Haley did would have never made it to the charts. Bill Haley, as far as I'm concerned, credit with giving these people some recognition. Now here's Bill and the band just goofing around.

well known, I'm not a big fan of most of the songs that Elvis did in his movies. Unfortunately, the Colonel had a grip on him, and he had to do these movies he didn't want to do, and in some cases, sing some very silly songs. Sometimes the songs were silly, but Elvis still did them well. So here, for your listening enjoyment, is Hard Knocks, 1964, from Roustabout. Frankfurt Special from G.I. Blues, 1960. And from a movie I think had its best music, King Creole, here's Long As I Have You and New Orleans. And we'll finish that up with Elvis Live, 1954. He sounded like a little kid. This is from the Louisiana Hayride. That's All Right, Mama.

0: Just a few weeks ago, a young man from Memphis, Tennessee, recorded a song on the Sun label, and in just a matter of a few weeks, that record has skyrocketed right up the charts. It's really doing good all over the country. He's only 19 years old. He has a new, distinctive style. Elvis Presley, let's give him a nice hand. We've been singing his songs around here for weeks and weeks and weeks. Elvis, how are you this evening?
1: It's fine. How are you, sir?
0: You all geared up with your band there?
1: Geared up.
0: To let us hear your songs?
1: Well, I'd like to say how happy we are to be down here. It's a real honor for us to get a chance to appear on the Louisiana Hayride. We're going to do a song for you. You got anything else to say, sir?
0: No, I'm ready.
1: We're going to do a song for you. We've got on Sun record. It goes something like this. Why, that's all right, Mama. That's all right with you.

Now here's the first integrated doo-wop group, and yes, the world did survive. Doo-wop survived, and nothing serious happened. 1956, here's the Del Vikings with Whispering Bells.

That was Come On Everybody from Eddie Cochran. Eddie Cochran was known for not only being a great song stylist, but a great guitar player. Among the string of hits that he did was a song called Summertime Blues, which I consider to be really, really dumb. So I'll never play that song, but a lot of people did not think it was dumb because it was covered by damn near everybody. Eddie Cochran was very upset by the plane crash that killed Buddy Holly, the Big Bopper, and Ritchie Valens, and feared that he would go the same way someday. Here he is again with Jenny.

Nie, to będzie fajne.

0: Well, Eddie Cochran's premonitions about dying young came true in 1960 when he was killed in a taxi cab in London. Gene Vincent, who was also a passenger in that cab, suffered a broken leg that bothered him for the rest of his life. Now here's one from Gene Vincent, Race with the Devil.
1: Well, let an evil eye, so you say, but I'll hide from the devil on the jump, my baby, I say.

For years, we wondered what the heck he was singing. What are those words that he's mumbling? Well, now the truth can be told as an exclusive here on The Moondog Show. He's saying, "Move, Hot Rod, move, man." And now the incomparable, who will never be replaced or matched, here's Little Richard.

0: I think Bo Diddley used to like to do long shows. I saw him once in Fairbanks, Alaska at an outdoor show. He played and played and played, and the band, who had been his opening act, just a pickup band, was getting pretty tired, and you could tell. So after a while, and he climbed up on the riser and started playing the drums and singing. Bo Diddley, he'll never be replaced. Now, for those of you rock and roll historians out here, here's Carl Perkins. Tell them the truth about the birth of rock and roll, because he was there.
1: We tried to tell you what rockabilly music was, so we'll try it again, chillin'. Well, Nashville had country music. But Memphis had soul. Hey, that ain't bad for an old dude. Let's do it again. I said Memphis had the soul. I might ought to quit on that first one.

0: Okay, we're getting out of here today with still another one from Elvis. From the Sun Record Collection, here's Milk Cow Blues.
1: Well, I woke up this morning and I looked out the door. I can tell that old milk cow for the way she looks. Hold it, fellas. That don't move me. Let's get real, real gone for a change.

0: Well, y'all got it. That's it. End of another Moondog show. So until next time, it's see you later, alligator.
1: I'm Mark Prue, and I volunteer at KCIW, so I know firsthand that KCIW is on the air because of folks like me and folks like you. 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
2: Here's your Curry Coast weather outlook. Sunny and breezy today with a high near 64. North-northwest winds 21 to 26 miles per hour with gusts as high as 29. Tonight, mostly clear and breezy with a low around 56. North winds 15 to 25 miles per hour with gusts up around 29. Tomorrow, sunny and breezy with a high near 63. North-northwest winds 23 to 28 miles per hour with gusts as high as 31. Now that you've found us, tell a friend about KCIWLP. 100.7, Brookings, Oregon. I'm Pete Lutz.
3: 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Again, that's Nick AESP. Or you can send us an email to questions@securityfanatics.com. We have an action-packed show as always. There's always a lot to cover, so stick around with us as we deep dive into a topic and we catch up on everything else. So without further ado, let's begin.
4: And we've got a great show for you this week. We're going to be catching up on a lot of things, but we have a double feature deep dive for you. And the first one is that we could all be designated terrorists, specifically cyber terrorists by the U.S. government. I'm not kidding. You want to stick around for that. And our other deep dive is that the U.S. government is not ready for AI hacking. In fact, I've done segments before on how the United States national cybersecurity infrastructure is crumbling. AI just dropped a supercharger into this. You cannot miss this. This impacts everybody. It's nonpartisan. I don't care what you believe. We have to dive in. So thanks for listening. And as always, let's get to it. Why are AI agents wiping out their production environments and the backups as well? So is this a widespread issue? I'm going to talk about that, but let's dive into what's going on here. Now, if you didn't hear the news recently, a Cursor AI coding agent powered by Anthropic's Claude Opus was reportedly working on a routine staging task for a startup known as Pocket OS when it basically found and used a broadly scoped API token that it was able to access. In 9 seconds, it deleted the company's production database and volume level backups. This left Pocket OS customers without access to reservations or payments or even their records at all. Now, the lesson here isn't just that AI simply made a mistake. It's that autonomous agents are being connected to production systems faster than companies are building permissions, and as well as confirmation gates and also recoverable backup architecture to essentially be ready to fully use AI agents. And there have been some real past examples, and I went looking for them just in the past year. So outside of Pocket OS, in March of this year, Datatalks.clubs was essentially Datatalks.club was essentially hit as well. Developer Alexei Grigorev used Claude code during an AWS/Terraform infrastructure consolidation. And so after missing a Terraform state file that basically created confusion for the AI, the agent then followed Terraform logic into essentially destructive operations that wiped the infrastructure out and also the database on top of 2.5 years of records, snapshot backups, and all of this. Now, fortunately, AWS, Amazon Web Services, reportedly and fortunately was able to help restore that data within a day. But the point is clear. In February of this year, we're going back to Anthropic Claude code and a GitHub issue specifically with Railway PostgreSQL. Now, I'm sorry to get technical here, but I'm trying to keep this as layman as I can. So a user reported that Claude code automatically and autonomously ran the, and I quote, and I'm not going to do the dashes, but Dizzlekit push --force. Essentially, that command was run against a production Railway Postgres SQL database, and that command wiped over 60 tables, months of trading and AI research data, and the user said Railway had no automatic backups or point-in-time recoveries for that database. Also in February of this year, there was an OpenClaw and Meta AI's director, like AI alignment director. Basically, she had this in her inbox, Summer Yu, essentially described reporting that basically she had connected OpenClaw to her real inbox and instructed it to suggest deletions, but not execute them without her approval. But OpenClaw did what OpenClaw does, and it began deleting emails anyway, reportedly due to context or essential misunderstanding or loss of instructions. And so she had to manually stop the process. If this was the one that I'm thinking of that happened, I think she had Twitter posts out there or whichever social media platform where basically this was like trying to defuse a ticking time bomb to get her data back. In December of last year, basically, though it was reported in February of this year, there was an Amazon AWS slash Kiro AI coding bot issue. The Financial Times reported that AWS suffered a 13-hour outage in mainland China after its Kiro AI coding tool chose to delete and then recreate a system environment. Amazon characterized this event as limited and tied to a human permissions slash error, but the pattern here with this is the same as well. An AI coding agent basically got enough access to take destructive action. In July of last year, Google Gemini's command line interface infrastructure basically caused a local file deletion. A user reported that Gemini CLI hallucinated file operations while reorganizing folders and then basically deleting files and code. The user later described this failure as catastrophic to him. And this wasn't a total wipe, but it's still in the ballpark, right? Autonomous coding agent with that level of access to the file system basically got all destructive and started issuing commands based on essentially a mistaken model of what it thought the environment was. Also in July of 2025, there was the Replit AI and Saster production database issue. Saster's founder, Jason Lemkin, said that Replit's AI coding tool deleted a production database despite the explicit instructions not to change any code during what was a freeze period for Saster. The incident reportedly wiped records for 1,200 executives and nearly 1,200 companies as well. I'm assuming Saster is their clients. Replit later announced that they made product changes, basically such as separating development from production, safer rollback behavior, all those kinds of things. But my question is, why didn't you have that in the beginning? Why wouldn't you put that out there? At least put a whole bunch of caveats with that there. But here we are. And finally, in July of 2025, these are the big ones that I could find. There was the Amazon Q developer extension. So a malicious prompt was actually inserted into Amazon Q's developer VS Code extension and essentially created a pull request. So that code instructed the AI agent to delete local files as well as AWS cloud resources. Now, AWS, Amazon Web Services, said no customer resources were impacted. The issue was mitigated. But again, near miss aside, this is still in the ballpark. And so the real question here becomes, what's the percentage of agents actually wiping out things versus just them working right? And I went looking for study or a report or research on this. Nobody has fully looked into this. Nobody has, but this is what I can pull together for you. Stack Overflow's 2025 survey says that 84% of developers use or plan to use AI tools, and 50.6% of professional developers use them daily, while PwC says that 79% of surveyed companies are adopting AI agents, obviously in this manner. So what that basically calculates to is roughly 47 million global developers using AI agents with write/delete access to real actual systems, dev and production. So we can extrapolate from that, right? Because even if we're talking about like 1% to 5% of the roughly 47 million global developers here, that implies that somewhere between 470,000 to 2.35 million are facing what would be considered high-risk deployments. Now, to be very clear here, I'm not saying, and I don't mean to imply, that there's going to be 2.35 million production environments that are going to get wiped, killed, damaged, whatever it is. What this does mean, though, is that the probability is now higher for the 2.35 million, and that top number is going to continue to grow as the adoption of autonomous AI agents continues to grow, meaning we're going to have more and more stories, more and more reports on this. And here's the kicker, because we know that that estimate has got to be an undercount, right? Because most companies don't publicize AI-caused, you know, events like deletions, all those kinds of things. So the true rate, same with cyber attacks, is going to be higher, right? But it's still going to be a very small percentage of adoption that is going to face this problem. It's just we have more high-risk deployments if we don't have guardrails. And so I think that the risk here should be framed as kind of like a low-frequency, high-impact kind of thing, meaning it's not going to happen often. But when it happens, oh boy, you could potentially go out of business like that bad. Pocket OS, I hope you survive, guys. So the last question I have then, which is how I started this whole thing, is why is this happening? Now, these incidents usually aren't because the AI wanted to cause harm. Nobody thinks that, for the record. They happen because the AI was given incredibly deep, powerful administrative access oftentimes, and they weren't given complete guardrails. The agent is trying to complete a task like cleaning up a file system or fixing errors that it's been told to do. And without fully understanding the real-world consequences, it's going to try and choose the fastest path, because that's what AIs do, even if that means deleting critical data, right? And in many cases, it also relies on assumptions or incomplete information. And so it's not going to pause to double check like a human would in the real world. There's been many times where I've written something or done something where I said, hey, wait a second, let me read that again. Or did I really, you know, give my bank account number correctly to Prince Mbundu in Nigeria? Let me double check. You know, we are that, but AI isn't. And that's a big issue. But I think the bigger issue, though, is that these organizations are giving these tools literally production level control without enough safety checks. I mean, think about the approvals, the backup protections that need to be in place, all of these kinds of things, not to mention permissions. So it's less about artificial intelligence being malicious and more about just a really powerful automation tool being used without the same caution that we would require from a human operator. And I think that's the big issue. And maybe AI gets trained to double check its work, but if it's moving quickly and breaking things, that's going to be a problem either way. So if you're going to be adopting these kinds of things, be aware, deploy, make sure you've got good permissions around it, make sure the instructions are clear, and for the love of God, make sure you have backups it can access. That's your advice of the day. Stop giving infants screen time. This is so unbelievably important because this is something we've talked about before, and it's something that society is kind of really starting to understand. But now we have a new report, and this report is from the 1001 Critical Days Foundation and the iAddict Research Group. And this involved a survey, a focus group, a literature review to examine the extent and potential impact of infant screen use. And quite frankly, the results are depressing here. And if you're a parent, especially a parent of a child, the newborn under 2 years old, you really should be paying attention to this. But I think it's really important that we who are addicted to screens, which is basically everybody, really ensure that if we're doing the bare minimum, we're not giving them to 2 year olds and under. So from the report, more than 2/3 of babies under 2 are using screens. Some of them are exposed for up to 8 hours a day. Like, I know that these are really good babysitting tools. In other words, you've got a screaming kid. It is tough to be a parent. You give them a screen and boom, they are enthralled, entranced, whatever. But we can't be doing this. Nearly 1/3 of newborns were found to be watching screens for more than 3 hours a day, and almost 20% basically of infants from 4 months to 11 months were using screens for more than 1 hour a day. In other words, under the age of one, they've got at least an hour, and that is basically 1 out of 5 infants. Now, for the record, this report also comes after the United Kingdom and other governments have issued guidance that says that essentially children under the age of 2 should not be using screens at all. This excludes, for the record, things like Zoom calls, video calls with relatives and all of that. That's actually something slightly different, and we'll talk about that in a second. And we have to limit this kind of time. And, you know, I remember basically like when I was growing up, obviously, we didn't have tablets, we didn't have iPhones and Androids and all of that, but we did have television. And I remember not being able to watch TV basically throughout the week. My parents basically said, you're in school, or, you know, as a kid, I was not allowed to do that. I could only watch it on certain times on the weekends, like Saturday morning cartoons. And then on Sunday evenings, we'd watch things like 60 Minutes and all of that. And that's actually kind of where I've always been interested in politics and news, because I watched 60 Minutes from a very early age. That went on until I was older. It was probably about junior high or so when my parents started easing up, definitely in high school, right? But studies have shown that if we are talking about especially children 2 years and younger, basically 0 to 24 months, this can cause some serious issues. So as I was doing my homework on this, the first one is just really early developmental disruption. We're talking to disruptions in things like language or cognition, cognitive ability, problem solving, those kinds of things. It also basically ensures that we have reduced learning efficiency and the quality of our cognitive ability becomes degraded. Infants under 2 years old can watch screens, but they don't meaningfully process or learn from that compared to real human interaction. They learn a lot more if we're in front of the baby and we're smiling and we're interacting and we're playing with the child, or the child just observing the environment as opposed to something artificial in front of their screen, like a cartoon on their face, like a cartoon on a screen or something that they're tapping. They're not making those connections. They're not smart enough neurologically at that age to really understand. You're not building cognitive pathways. On top of it, studies have shown there are behavioral and social impairments, both short-term and long-term as well. You know, the report that I just referenced notes that behavioral problems and difficulty forming friendships, basically, which for the record correlates with evidence that early screen exposure can lead to attention issues, basically is a huge problem. You know, it reduces caregiver engagement, whether, you know, it's a parent, whoever's the caregiver. And so essentially weaker social skills develop over time. These effects compound as children enter structured social environments like preschool, which is the first real organized school, or even daycare before that. And so that is a huge, huge issue. If they are isolating themselves, and this is another fear that we have with AI now being integrated into, let's say, like a toy that they can play and interact with, and it will respond to them using natural language. These are the issues. We have to develop these very early on, and we only have a very short window with which we can do it. And if that is being distracted, some of them up to 8 hours a day, that is psychologically damaging. On top of it, we have things like sleep disruption. Physiological health risks have been associated with this. High screen use is associated with sleep disturbances, sedentary behavior, increased obesity risks. And this is including very young children as well. And poor sleep in infancy, if you didn't know, directly impacts brain development, but it also impacts emotional regulation and physical growth. You need to rest. And if your brain is stimulated and you can't turn it off and you're wanting more and more and more and more screen time, and of course, kids that can't regulate themselves are going to cry and fuss more until they get that screen back, this is a huge issue. And finally, there are also long-term neurological issues here. There's developmental issues here as you're looking at the trajectory of how you are trying to develop a young human being. Emerging research is now suggesting that heavy infant screen exposure may actually alter brain development patterns, and has been linked to basically to later in life, things like anxiety, cognitive control differences, and other things like that. So I think it's important to understand that the primary risk here is not just the screen itself. It's the displacement of human interaction during what is arguably the most critical development window in our entire life. And so if you're not getting that human interaction and you're in front of a screen, you're being isolated, you're not developing the way humans have developed since the beginning of our species, right? We are creating essentially like a cascading effect across language, cognition, cognitive abilities, behavior, health, and so much more. So if you're a parent and you have small children, Don't give them screens, especially if they are under two, and limit that time as well. Let them develop. Let them interact with the world. Let them build those pathways. And I know it's tough. My God, we have a million things to do, and the phones don't stop ringing, and we don't work 9 to 5s anymore because the emails, the messages can come in 24/7 from work. We still have to take the time to really focus on the kids with that. And I think it's so unbelievably important, not just for your kid developing, but for society and civilization itself. Otherwise, we're really going to dumb ourselves down. And quite frankly, we're the ones to blame. And that sucks. Privacy violating geofence warrants may soon be legal in the United States. Now, SCOTUS blog and a few others had a really good and interesting write-up on this, and I did go looking for legal opinions on this, but if you didn't know, the U.S. Supreme Court the other day is now currently wrestling with a rather large privacy question, and that is, can police collect data on everyone near a crime scene, even if most, if not all of those people potentially are innocent? Now, if you don't know what I'm talking about, it's a geofence warrant. And I've talked about this on my radio show and segments in the past, etc. A geofence warrant basically is where law enforcement asks companies like Google for data on all devices in a specific area during a certain time window. You know, so in this particular Supreme Court case, investigators used a geofence warrant to identify a suspect by narrowing down a list of devices that were near the scene of the crime. This is essentially, if you're really thinking it through, working backwards from location data to the person itself. Now, during the oral arguments, the justices did not land on one side. Some of them seemed concerned that this kind of search is too broad and intrusive. Others focused on its usefulness for solving crimes. I'll let you figure out who thinks what. Now, it seems that the core of the question being asked here by the nine justices is essentially this: does collecting data on many innocent people violate the Fourth Amendment, or is it a reasonable modern investigative tool? And so, if you're a U.S. citizen, listen up, because this matters, and this Supreme Court decision, wherever it comes down, because right now it's being heard in oral argument, has really the ability to shape privacy and the modern tech world in the United States for quite some time. This case goes straight to the heart of everyday privacy, essentially because we are all using smartphones. We carry these devices constantly. They're generating location data on us constantly. You're using a Google search. It's pinging your IP address, your geolocation. We have these things turned on. We don't even think about these things. That's how much we use our phones. They're just there, right? So a ruling that allows a broad geofence warrant to be used could essentially mean that law enforcement has more routine access to information where large groups of people were, even if they aren't suspected of doing anything wrong. So in other words, let's say there's a murder down the block, you know, from where I live. Am I going to be caught up in that because, you know, I'm consistently in that area? Or maybe I'm walking the dog by the murder scene, not knowing, and my phone's pinging, or I'm searching as the dog's walking and I'm looking at my phone, as so many people do. Now I become a suspect. That's essentially what we are talking about here. And so it raises a fundamental constitutional question. How do traditional protections, basically against unreasonable searches, apply in the digital age? The Fourth Amendment was written way before smartphones and modern technology, computers, et cetera, existed. And so the court now has to decide whether sweeping digital collection is more like searching a house or just gathering public information. And I would say it's not public information. My search is my location. My phone is my property. And there have been cases that have been adjudicated over that. So if I, let's say, I'm a suspect of committing a crime and my phone is locked, they cannot compel me to open my phone without a warrant. But let's say I have an accomplice and the accomplice texts my phone, and basically the text message pops up on the home screen, even though it's still locked, and says, I can't believe we got away with murder or whatever. That can be used by the police because they essentially can see it in plain view. So this distinction of that question could redefine expectations of privacy for, I think, decades. It's a big thing. This outcome could shape how tech companies handle user data, how they respond to government requests. A decision like this limiting geofence warrants might force tighter safeguards and higher legal thresholds. you know, a decision like this, allowing them to normalize large scale data access by authorities, is also a very real possibility here. And so either way, this is going to influence how secure and how private our digital lives really are. And that's something that we should all pay attention to. And quite frankly, we should not allow this. They should not allow this. And that's my two cents anyway. Data center bans are on their way. Now, we all know there is a boom in data centers around the entire world, especially here in the United States, where we are racing towards AI, quantum computing, you name it. So this obviously is a huge thing. And Al Landis of Gadget Review had a really good write-up on this. But if you didn't know, lawmakers in the state of Maine just advanced the nation's first statewide moratorium on large data centers. They're citing concerns that the AI boom is pushing electricity costs even higher in Maine. And Maine, interestingly enough, has the priciest power bills for residents of all 50 states. I didn't know that. That's actually really interesting. I did verify that as a fact. The legislature in Maine advanced Bill LD-307, temporarily blocking permits for any new data center requiring more than 20 megawatts. Now, the measure runs through November 2027. And then essentially what they're saying is that this buys them time for a new data center coordination council to study how these facilities would strain Maine's aging electrical grid. Now, I'm not going to get into the politics in Maine over, you know, both sides of this, et cetera, but I think it's important to note and understand that Maine's precedent could trigger similar restrictions nationwide. And Maine, for the record, isn't alone in trying to basically slow this down or even stop it. Counties in both Michigan and Indiana have imposed their own local pauses on data center development, while cities from Denver to Detroit have weighed restrictions as basically hyperscale facilities start looking for really cheap land and reliable power wherever they can find it. The timing also reflects broader anxiety about AI's infrastructure appetite. We all know it's absolutely expanding. Data centers at the moment consume 4% of all U.S. electricity, but that is supposed to be doubled, according to projections, by 2030, meaning they are growing and they are growing fast. So for Mainers already paying some of the basically highest residential rates in the nation, that mathematical reality hits very differently than what Silicon Valley basically has, which is endless optimization rhetoric on these kinds of things. So Maine's move represents what economist Anir Basu calls a quote-unquote canary in the coal mine for state-level resistance to big tech energy demands. And whether that precedent spreads depends basically on how aggressive other governors follow Maine's lead and whether your favorite AI services start charging accordingly. And that is the potential backlash there. I think what's going to happen here is that what they're going to do is they're going to start cannibalizing farmland in the Midwest, probably more than anywhere else, because basically we need less workers due to all of the automation in farming, and that's going to continue to increase. And so I think we're going to see huge construction projects moving towards that area. That's just my goal or my thought on that. And I think that's probably the goal at the end of the day for them, because there's a lot of land and we may not necessarily need as much output in agriculture products, given all the import export. But we'll see if I'm right on that. The other side of this is obviously opposed to this would be the construction industry in general. Now, to be very fair, I actually really like the construction industry. You know, they build everything from our homes to the data centers and everything in between, from hospitals, roads, you name it. They are a beyond critical sector, of infrastructure here in the United States and also the world, and so my goal obviously is not to see them harmed either, but to run that balance as well. We're always going to need homes. We're always going to need hospitals and everything else, but we're also going to need data centers as we continue to expand. The real question is, where's that balance going to be? So I think this is going to be an interesting one. I'll keep you up to date on this, but I think what we're going to see is a more county to statewide ban on data centers, or at least slowing them down, because I don't think we're going to see that from the feds anytime soon. So here we are. We'll see what happens. Meta has gladly taken money from advertisers, basically selling AI generated and misleading ads, mystery box and drop shipping scams, corporate impersonation scammers, phony financial services, and more. And we finally found a money source that Meta won't take. Now, this is absolutely insane. And I get Meta's position on this, but this is crazy. And Dan Primack of Axio had a really good write-up on this. But if you didn't know, today, Thursday, April 9th, 2026, Meta began removing advertisements from attorneys who were seeking clients that claim to have been harmed by social media while under the age of 18. Now, obviously, this just comes a couple of weeks after that massive Meta / YouTube social media, social media addiction lawsuit that they lost, which was a slap on the wrist. I did an entire segment on that that you can go listen to or watch. And now lawyers across the country are obviously seeking plaintiffs in the hope of bringing a class action lawsuit that obviously is going to make them a ton of money. But quite frankly, this is the pressure that basically social media needs in general. Now, if you are looking at essentially class action lawsuits as, okay, these lawyers are sharks, you know, only good lawyers, a dead lawyer, that kind of thing, I get that sentiment. But interestingly enough, I was giving I was part of a symposium at Loyola Law School, and one of the lawyers talked about how class action lawsuits actually benefit society. You know, obviously they benefit the lawyers financially, but they benefit society in the sense that when we don't have laws and regulations that will force change, class action lawsuits will, because all of the competitors to the company that gets hit with a massive class action lawsuit settlement don't want to be that company. And so that basically forces them to start changing course. Otherwise, the lawyers start looking at them. It's de facto regulation. And quite frankly, Meta, at least in the United States, is long overdue for this. And if you're a longtime listener and follower, you know my thoughts on Meta. So it's, for the record, unclear if any of these lawyers are being backed by private equity. That lawsuit, that social media lawsuit in California was. And Axios identified more than 24 ads that were deactivated today. And so some of these came from large national firms like Morgan & Morgan or Sokoloff Law. I've seen commercials for these guys before. And almost all of these ads ran on both Facebook and Instagram. Some of them appeared on Threads and Messenger, plus Meta's Audience Network, which distributes ads to thousands of third-party sites as well. So the lawyers are getting very aggressive, and they're trying to advertise on the platform that they're trying to sue, which, quite frankly, I love the irony of that, but here we go, right? One such ad read, and I quote, "Anxiety, depression, withdrawal, self-harm. These aren't just teenage phases. They're symptoms linked to social media addiction in children. Platforms knew this and kept targeting kids anyway," end quote. And yeah, I have nothing to disagree with there. So a few of these ads still remained active, including some that were posted earlier today, but it looks like they're in the process of taking these down. And a Meta spokesperson said, and I quote, "We're actively defending ourselves against these lawsuits and are removing ads that attempt to recruit plaintiffs for them. We will not allow trial lawyers to profit from our platforms while simultaneously claiming they are harmful," end quote. And for a company that has been complicit in literal war crimes, a genocide, and the destruction of the mental health in at least 2 generations, that's pretty damn rich.
3: And now for the deep dive segment, where we take a closer and deeper look at a cybersecurity, cyber warfare, or technology issue around us. And if you have any suggestions for a deep dive segment or something you'd like me to dive into, you can once again find me on Facebook and Twitter at Nick AESP. Again, that's Nick AESP. Or you can send an email to questions@securityfanatics.com. That's questions@securityfanatics.com. I am more than happy to take a look at it. And if it meets our standards, we are more than happy to do a deep dive on it. So let's begin.
4: Could we all be cyber terrorists? It's a very real possibility. Now, I think this is interesting, and I want to go through the current definition of what cyber terrorism is. And I do mean current definition, and we'll get to that. But if you didn't know, cyber terrorism is the use of cyber attacks against computers, networks, or critical infrastructure with the intent to intimidate or coerce a government or civilian population in the pursuit of political, ideological, or religious objectives, especially where the attack causes or threatens serious harm, disruption, or fear. That's where we're at. Now, if you're not 100% sure about this, it's basically broken down into 4 core categories. The first one is intent. The intent is typically political or ideological. It's not purely financial. That's just considered a crime. The impact is the other side of this. It has to be a significant disruption or cause fear or harm. It's often tied to critical infrastructure. The next category is the target. It's usually governments or populations in general, or essential services that run the governments and populations. And then there is the outcome, often expected to cause or cause or risk real world harm, not just inconvenience. And so with that, let's talk about some of the real world examples of cyber terrorism as we know it today. First, obviously, attacks on critical infrastructure. So if you're shutting down a power grid or a water treatment plant, those kinds of things, those are basically considered issues. We've seen a ton of those hackings in water treatment. Oldsmar, Florida is a perfect example of that, and on and on. Healthcare system disruptions that cause harm is also considered, under this definition, cyber terrorism as well. Basically, it's ransomware shutting down hospital systems, leading to patient death, delayed care, all of that. We've seen

coordinated attacks on financial systems. And the Iranians, basically five of them were arrested in the United States trying to bring down Wall Street and the financial system to crash the economy, et cetera, et cetera. Now, there are also gray areas that aren't really considered cyber terrorism, but sometimes they border it. So, for example, ransomware is one of those. But if it's ransomware for pure financial gain, then it's just considered a crime. On top of it, we have things like website defacements, denial of service attacks. That's usually like hacktivism as opposed to cyber terrorism. The other side of it is data theft. Espionage is also considered a crime, not necessarily terrorism. And then disinformation campaigns, unless it's tied to like known coercion or severe harm. That's basically legal. And I'm cribbing off my notes I've taken from legal websites here. And then corporate extortion without an ideological motive is also just considered a crime. In other words, if I'm ripping off a corporation because I'm trying to make money, that isn't terrorism. That's just me being a criminal. But if I'm trying to bring down the corporation to further my goal of, you know, whatever my goal is to bring down society, that would be or could be considered cyber terrorism. And so here's the thing, and this is why I'm talking about this today. Because per CyberScoop, the U.S. government is trying to expand the definition, essentially, of what terrorism and cyber terrorism is. And so lawmakers are basically considering treating certain ransomware attacks, especially on hospitals, as terrorism, whether the motive is financial or otherwise. They're also potentially applying homicide charges when deaths are linked to cyber attacks. Now, this is actually driven by real-world consequences. I mean, their hospital ransomware is absolutely huge. I do a Breaches of the Week video and podcast and also a radio segment on my nationally syndicated radio show regarding this. And that basically is a huge problem. Ransomware in healthcare is disgusting. And we've actually seen cases, the most well-known being out of Germany, where patients have died and criminal charges have been pursued. We actually had a case, if I recall, in Alabama a few years back where a patient had to be diverted due to a cyber attack to another hospital. The hospital was too far away and the patient died in transit and very possibly may have lived if they were able to go to the hospital that was closer, that was suffering that ransomware attack. But the way I see this here, though, is as I'm just thinking this through, is that essentially what they're trying to do here, the legislature, is trying to bridge the gap between cybercrime and real world harm, aka physical harm, right? So does that expansion of the definition actually change anything? And I think the answer is yes. I mean, the short answer is this is mostly just going to be a legal and prosecutorial power issue. It doesn't really change the technological issue, right? If you're hacking a hospital, you're hacking a hospital, whether you're in it for money or in it for terrorism, as the current definition stands, either way, the technology and the technological side of this doesn't change. So this is purely legal expansion. And so if you're thinking about it, it essentially lets the prosecutors do things like apply terrorism charges or enhancements to charges that would extend essentially prison time. So if I'm going to jail for 10 years for a crime, but now if I'm designated a terrorist, maybe it's 25 years, whatever those statutes are. On top of it, it also allows them to pursue homicide or manslaughter charges. So if I hack a hospital and that person in the ambulance dies, then I could be up for manslaughter. And that in many ways makes sense, right? I mean, think about it. I may have hacked a hospital or somebody may have hacked a hospital and unknowingly somebody dies as a result of this. The intent wasn't to kill somebody. The intent was to rip the hospital off, but the unintended consequence basically was from my direct action. And so there you go. I think that actually does make a lot of sense. But here's the thing. And to the original preamble that I had in essentially this segment here is we do have areas that could potentially get us into trouble, though, because a terrorism designation can also trigger more use of things like FISA surveillance warrants, basically intelligence tools that could expand, across the United States. And remember, most of these hacking and ransomware groups that are hitting inside the United States are outside of the United States. They're not sitting in New York, Chicago, LA, et cetera. They're in Eastern Europe or Asia or other places that are outside of U.S. jurisdiction. But it would expand the use of intelligence on the general population within the United States. It also basically would increase above and beyond what the Department of Homeland Security was essentially designated for by creating a broader interagency coordination system that could pull in multiple more agencies. That's not necessarily a bad thing, but it is also the expansion.

0: the intent is peace. Honestly, I hope we never find out.
1: Anyone can be a hacker now, and the U.S. government is not ready for this. Now, historically, as I'm talking about this, I talk about everybody being a hacker in some way, shape, or form. We have life hacking. Every time we speed in our car, at least in the United States, you have a 1 in 6 chance of essentially being caught, but most people don't do the limit. They drive a little above it, which is technically against the law, but they're gaming the system. They're getting a little faster where they want to go. We have hacking our closets, hacking our gardens, hacking everything. But what I'm talking about here is the actual malicious hacking that can get an entire nation into trouble. And historically, what we are talking about here is finding serious software vulnerabilities and then essentially turning them into working exploits to break into a computer, a system, infrastructure that has historically required very skilled and specialized hackers. I have a lot of those different credentials. I've spent a lot of time doing this kind of work. And historically, this has created a natural bottleneck, if you will. So even if vulnerabilities existed, only a small number of threat actors could weaponize them because they had that special skill. That bottleneck is breaking. And new AI systems, especially things like Anthropic's Mythos, can now do things like scan massive code bases at literally machine speed, faster than a human could identify things, and then identify previously unknown vulnerabilities, like zero-day vulnerabilities that literally happened. Mythos found a 30-year-old vulnerability in BSD that humans, other AIs, etc., missed, and was able to basically figure that out. And then they're able to quickly generate a working exploit for that vulnerability that they've discovered. And so at DARPA's AI Cyber Challenge, these systems just didn't find planted bugs. They actually found new real vulnerabilities that nobody knew about. Let me say that again. You no longer need deep expertise to attack systems. Artificial intelligence effectively turns low-skilled actors, we call them script kiddies, into capable attackers. And at the same time, we defenders still have to do things like validate our findings, prioritize what's going to get patched, what's going to get fixed, and then we actually have to deploy all of these updates. So this is very human. These steps are very human, and that they're human for now. But what that means is that they're slow, right? They're resource constrained based on human availability. And so that is creating a widening gap between the speed with which attacks can now be launched versus the speed with which we can defend and harden networks after exploitation. And so what we are talking about is people without any security training can now launch serious attacks. I'll say it again, right? That's what we are talking about here. And the pool of potential attackers expands dramatically. And so this is essentially the cyber equivalent of giving precision weapons to untrained individuals. Like a monkey with a machine gun, they can do whatever they want, right? And on top of it, the timeline from discovery to attack is getting to near zero because of how fast artificial intelligence can turn these things around. Previously, if you think about it, it's been we find a vulnerability, and then there's days and weeks before the exploit, which gives us a window to figure out how to patch it, hopefully get the patch out there, and then everybody updates before that patch is either discovered in the wild or it's published in something like the CVE database. But now, 2026, the vulnerability is found and it's exploited almost immediately. I'm telling you, this window is approaching near zero latency because the AI can find the vulnerability, create the exploit for the vulnerability, and then exploit it faster than we can put eyeballs on it. That removes one of the few advantages that the defenders have had. So we are heading into basically the patchpocalypse era, right? Because that AI will go and look at the very surface to find vulnerabilities. And essentially what we are talking about here is they're going to find thousands of exploitable issues instead of the dozens that we have traditionally found. And that's going to be across entire software ecosystems. And the organizations that have to defend themselves against don't have the staff. I've talked about that in various segments, that cybersecurity is understaffed. And a lot of veterans, I wrote an article for Forbes about this, are burning out. On top of it, they don't have the processes to turn this around right now. They don't also have prioritization.

0: Frameworks for this, and so as a result of this, there's just too many problems to fix, no capacity to fix them, and we're stuck in the boat. Now, the other side of that, and this is what I hope happens in the future, is that AI, basically working for us, finds the vulnerabilities and doesn't just find the exploits, but figures out the patch to that and turns that around as fast as it can be exploited. That, I think, is where this is going in the long run, but it's not there now. The bad guys have the direct advantage. And so containment, for the record, is already failing. Like, even restricted systems like Mythos, which came out and it was a shot across the bow, Mythos has seen unauthorized access incidents already. You know, it is being shared or probed outside of its intended controls. So a controlled release is not a reliable safety mechanism. It's bleeding out already. Not to mention, it's not just Anthropic that has something like this. I know ChatGPT, OpenAI, they're going to release their own soon. All of these kinds of things. This is accelerating, not to mention the Chinese and DeepSeek and all of this. And so offense is scaling way faster than defense is right now. And even though AI does help defenders to essentially, do various things, including look for those kinds of threats, the scales are definitely tipping towards offense because offensive use is much easier to automate than defensive use. Defensive work still requires judgment and coordination, and that imbalance is a serious problem because attacks scale like software can scale, but defense scales like organizations can, and organizations are slower. The large organizations move like super tankers, not like sports cars, and this thing on the offensive side is a Ferrari. This is a problem. And then we've got the government, because government officials are explicitly worried that tools like Mythos could do things like disrupt power grids, target hospitals, impact financial systems, and that's 100% correct. They should be worried about this. This is not just IT risk. It's national security risk. I don't care if it's the United States, Canada, Europe, Australia, take your pick. It's national security risk. And right now, the US government is vastly behind. So I think here's why this situation becomes more about governance and governance issues than anything else, because the US government is reacting. They're not leading. And recent reporting across the spectrum, as I was doing my homework on this, shows that right now the White House is essentially scrambling to assess cyber risks. Discussions of oversight are already happening, but it's after the capability for this basically is already here. And if you recall, some of the ethical frameworks we had around artificial intelligence at the beginning of 2025 were rescinded by executive order, which now makes it a wild west to develop and with alacrity these kinds of tools without any real guidelines around it. It's to the point where the White House is actually looking at spinning up basically like a cyber risk vetting process that is going to basically include big tech. The fear there, though, is that what if I have an amazing AI startup that doesn't have the funds, and Anthropic and OpenAI that might be on this White House cyber board and are quite frankly paying for that privilege, look at me and say, no, we don't want him to be able to compete. We don't want that to be released because they see it as a direct threat. That's another concern when you start involving politics. But we have no choice, especially when it comes to national security and discussions of oversight in the government. Like I said, it's happening, but it's already out of the barn. The horse is out of the barn here. And so we see this as a recurring pattern. AI capability grows, it gets released, it gets potentially leaked in the case of Anthropic. That obviously creates a whole bunch of concern. And then we have a policy discussion, at the congressional level or maybe the presidential level or whichever, the executive, administrative, or judicial. It's not what it should be. The anticipation of that growth, putting guardrails around that growth and controlling the deployment. That's what the EU is trying to do with the AI Act. It's just even the EU, which acts vastly faster on these kinds of things in the United States, as well as many other countries do faster in the United States, Canada, Australia, take your pick. Right now, we're not doing this. Politicization right now is slowing the response in the United States. And there are clear tensions between the AI companies like Anthropic. You just saw what they went through with the Trump administration, at the Department of Defense, Department of War, where they said, we don't want to be used for mass surveillance or autonomous weaponry. And so they got rejected by the secretary, Pete Hegseth. On top of this, what we are seeing disputes at the government level, at the, executive, administrative, and judicial level, are things like legal disputes. Not to mention, we have a deep amount of political mistrust. There are a lot of people that are very partisan on the right or on the left that distrust the other side. You know, that does not foster a good, scalable framework that everybody can agree on when we can't even agree on what to have for lunch, you know, and then vote on that. So there's conflicting incentives here, right? Because there's innovation that the tech companies want, but there's also the control that the government in some way, shape, or form needs to have so that we're not literally just creating something that could be a Skynet. And I joke about that, but this is kind of what we're talking about potentially in the future if we don't put a leash on it. I'm not saying we're going there. I'm not a doom and gloom guy, but it is a very possible thing. And so this fragmentation matters because this is a coordination problem at the government. It's not just a technology problem, that we just have to solve, right? And the regulatory posture that the federal government has been inconsistent. It's been very late stage at this point. And so while the US is simultaneously trying to restrict access controls to like the Mythos of the world, they're also lacking a clear framework for who should actually control these systems and how. And so even now, oversight is being discussed as a multifaceted issue. You know, it has potential executive action. We saw that under the Biden administration with the ethical AI executive orders that President Trump rescinded. It also means that ad hoc, you know, coordination bodies are being spun up in both houses, the House and the Senate, you know, and all of that. So there's just not a coherent long-term strategy that the U.S. government has for tackling this problem. And quite frankly, it doesn't look like they're going to have one anytime soon. Not to mention the fact they've been cutting national security apparatus. CISA, the Cybersecurity Infrastructure Security Agency, is a huge problem right now. It is failing. I've literally done segments on that on the radio, podcast, video, you name it, because it's such a huge problem. And on top of this, the U.S. model here for this kind of governance for AI also assumes containment, but containment of AI is not realistic. It's unrealistic, right? Because think about the current approach. They just limit access basically to whatever they want to vetted organizations, and then they try to keep the most powerful tools semi-restricted. But we already know leaks are happening, right? On top of it, you know, parallel development is happening globally, including adversaries. China's racing through this as fast as they humanly can, caution to the wind. And so it's very similar, if you're looking at it, to like the nuclear race, right? I mean, once the capability exists, it's just going to get out there. It's going to diffuse to the world, and that's a problem. And so if I'm thinking this through as a long-term strategy for the United States on what they can do, I think we have a huge blind spot in the US because that mismatch in speed, I think, is the biggest problem that as I'm thinking this through, and I've been thinking about this for a while, is the issue. Because governments operate on policy cycles, right? You've got to get together, you've got to create a policy, you've got to vote for it. The House, the Senate, it has to go into law to basically create this. Or maybe it's adjudicated in the Supreme Court when they put it on the docket or possibly the shadow docket, et cetera, et cetera. But think about how AI-driven cyber and security and cyber warfare, malicious or bad or good, how that evolves. It evolves on iteration cycles. We're talking days at this point in some cases. And so that mismatch in speed means that by the time Congress gets off its butt, votes, approves it, and the president signs it, or maybe the president rejects it and it's got to go back, and that even takes more time. By the time that policy actually gets out there, the threat model's already changed. The landscape has already changed. This is how fast this is moving. Bipartisan concern exists, but that doesn't mean it has the capability to do something about this, because there's growing concerns across both sides of the political aisle. This is not a Republican or Democrat issue. I say it a million times, and I just literally had somebody in the comments on one of my other videos being like, oh, you must be a liberal, and I had him, oh, you must be a conservative. Cybersecurity is agnostic to politics, but we're not immune from it. I don't care what you believe, because the concern right now, basically, that this bipartisan group has, does not mean they have the capability or capacity, right? Agencies lack technical depth, you know, on these kinds of things because the government can't hire right now. They doged a ton of cyber warfare operators, you know, AI, whatever. So if they were to approach me for a job, why would I take that? Aside from the fact that government doesn't pay well as a private sector, I might get fired in 6 months on a whim. That's a big problem. And I think we have to understand that. And coordination on top of this across the NSA, the CISA, DOD, you know, and the private sector is quasi breaking down because of a lot of defunding of the ISACs and other things, but it's still reactive in nature, meaning the CISA, for example, finds something, the NSA finds something, they put it out there in joint intelligence sharing, then the private sector gets it. And at that point, we've wrapped data around the world millions and millions and millions of times, you know, per second, every single time one of these things comes out way late to the actual exploit. And so the bottom line here is simply this. This situation is really about a collapse, I think, in the economics of offensive cyber, right? Because attacks are becoming cheap, they're fast, they're easily accessible to anybody without skill, and defense still remains expensive. We are slow to update, slow to patch, and we are constrained by how fast our organizations can move. I don't know any CFO that's Oprah. You get a firewall, you get a firewall, everybody gets a firewall. They're never like that. And so this is a huge problem that we've got. And on top of this, politically, the US government does recognize the threat. That's agnostic to what administration is in power, but it's behind the curve. It's also fragmented thanks to a lot of different factors I mentioned, and it's just slower by far than the advancing technology that we are seeing today. And so if this trajectory is where we are going and we keep going down this trajectory, the likely outcome isn't one just like catastrophic event. It's something that I think is going to be a lot worse, because I think we're entering a sustained period where cyber attacks are constant, they're scaling and scalable, they've been normalized, and governments, not just the United States, but all governments, are really going to struggle to keep pace, which means infrastructure that supports human civilization is at risk. This is the problem that we have. And so I say all of this to say that if we don't do anything, if we are not able to pivot, and some governments pivot faster than us, but faster than the United States, but the United States right now is forced to be incredibly slow. And that's in part to everything I mentioned, mistrust, you name it. This is a huge problem. We've cut a lot of that capability since January of 2025. And even then we were behind, and now it's even worse. This is not going away. This is a problem we have to face. And quite frankly, if we are just going to sit here and do nothing, well, I guess I just welcome the Terminators. And no time for our normal exit this week. Thank you for listening to the Deep Dive Cybersecurity Show with Nick Espinoza. We'll see you next time.
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5: A good teacher makes a world of difference. And the things they say and do stay with us. I still remember how amazing it was to me in kindergarten that Miss Gray made us homemade Play-Doh. I remember how much Mr. Savino's 20th century history class shaped my 10th grade year, the permission he gave me to think about the world in different ways. And I remember Dr. Chan telling us in our senior capstone class, don't say bad things about yourself, because people are stupid and they will believe you. I'm so grateful to have been in those classrooms. Every year in Virginia, the State Council of Higher Education honors 12 outstanding educators at the collegiate level. These educators exemplify the highest standards of teaching, scholarship, and service. I'm Lauren Francis, and today on the show, we're celebrating some of those outstanding educators. By the time Gary Dopp was 20 years old, he had lived in 20 different homes. He was a military kid, and every time his family moved, he found himself in a new culture that he knew nothing about. Gary Dopp is the founding director of Randolph College's Creative Writing MFA program, and he focuses on making sure that students and faculty know that they belong. Gary, by the time you were 20 years old, you lived in multiple countries and states, and somehow you settled in Lynchburg, Virginia. How did that happen?
6: Yeah, that was an adventure of a upbringing, that's for sure. I ended up here for the job at Randolph College, actually. I was on the job market. I lived in Minneapolis with my young family, and we saw this job, and I fell in love with the campus and the community, and that's how I got here, 2013.
5: Why did you move around so much growing up?
6: My father was in the military, so we constantly moved. We were, every 2 to 3 years, you'd move to either a new state or a new country. And even when you move to one community, you were often in temporary housing in one neighborhood, and then they put you in permanent, whatever it was called, permanent housing, which was like a year and a half more or something. And so you just constantly moved. And so we ended up in Germany for several tours that my father had, and for a good chunk of time, 6 years, and then throughout the United States, different places.
5: You were telling me before that you have a third culture kid perspective. What's that?
6: Yeah, it's this idea that you don't belong in any of the spaces you're in, right? As a military kid living in Germany, you don't fit in American culture because you're detached from that for some of your formative years. And then you certainly don't belong in German culture because you're not really brought up in that. You're not brought up in a German family. And yet, so you're kind of constantly experiencing the world as not being from the places you're in, not fully connecting with those spaces.
5: A colleague of mine, Katie Clune, our state folklore, she also grew up, moving around a lot. Her dad was an ambassador. And
6: oh, okay.
5: We were traveling for work a couple weeks ago, and she, insisted that we play some techno song. And she was like, yeah, when I was, 11 and we moved to the States, I turned this song on and started crying because it was none of the other kids liked techno.
6: Oh, yeah.
5: Did you have those kinds of experiences?
6: Oh, constantly. I mean, yeah, when I moved from Germany to Nebraska, and again, where we were in Nebraska didn't have a military base, so I didn't even have the familiarity of a military community. Mm. And right away, I was wearing clothes that I had bought at the PX. Everybody had the same clothes in Germany, all the American kids. And I had a skateboard on my shirt, and I showed up, and everybody in Nebraska thought I was a skater kid, whatever that meant, right, in 1989, 90, whatever it was. And I also showed up to football practice as an eighth grader in, I think I had maybe black cleats and everyone else had white cleats. And I had no idea that year, for whatever reason, that was the color everybody knew to wear. And there were just things like that constantly that you, when you don't grow up in a community where a vast majority of the people do grow up in that space, they understand, they've internalized all the rules, all the ideas, all the values, and you don't have them. And so you're constantly adapting and adjusting to new spaces, and you get pretty good at it, actually. But it's a lot of emotional labor on kids in particular.
5: Are you an only child?
6: No, I have two sisters, one younger, one older.
5: Okay, so you kind of had a built-in unit,
6: Yeah, that's right. Yeah, and actually, for dealing with that part of things, I thought my family was, my mom in particular, was really intentional about kind of preparing us for new spaces as best she could. Mm.
5: Did you read a lot growing up?
6: No, actually, I didn't read a lot growing up. I did enjoy storytelling. I did consume stories in various forms, from, of course, from television to books to theater. and well, yeah, even church probably. Mm-hmm. You know, the sermons and the communication that way is a form of storytelling. Mm-hmm. And so, yeah, that all those pieces kind of shaped my interest in story and really coming to writing. I would say I came to it through story and performance more even than just a love for writing. But of course, I've developed that. But as a person who later in life discovered I'm dyslexic, that looking back, it certainly explains maybe a non-standard path toward being an English professor. That's for sure.
7: Tell me about that. How did you find out that you were dyslexic?
6: Yeah, so I you know, I'd been seeing a therapist for years who actually does psychological testing, that kind of thing, and so I went through a process with her, and then looking into my background. You know, part of the process I went through was looking at all my old school files and the language the teachers had, and my mom saved everything. She was a teacher, so we had a wealth of like handwriting samples, all kinds of stuff that looking back on, you go, oh, okay. And you know, we move schools constantly. I mean, I think by the time I was in eighth grade, I had gone to eight schools, right? Wow. And so each of those schools, often in the writing, they would say things like, Gary's really struggling with spelling. Gary's really struggling with his handwriting. These are things we need to keep an eye on because they don't seem okay. And then I'd be gone, so the next school would never know that, would never get that. And they'd say, oh, this is a really smart kid, but yeah, he's struggling here. And one school, my mom tells me about, they were discussing putting me in special ed or the talented and gifted program. They didn't know which one to put me in. Yeah. It's just an odd looking back. And so part of that process kind of opened my eyes and went, oh yeah, helped me make sense of my journey.
7: And so you realized that you were dyslexic and then you became an English professor.
6: Well, I was already an English professor.
7: Okay.
6: So yeah, so this was long after. So I knew I don't read nearly as much as my colleagues. And couple that with, I also have ADHD and that was part of the diagnosis process. Yeah, certainly my attention span and my reading skills both are deficits for most English professors. And in some ways, I think they've been an asset for me, though.
7: To your credit, with Beloved in particular, no one can read that quickly. Anyone who reads Beloved quickly is like, you didn't read it and Toni Morrison doesn't like you.
6: Yeah, that's right.
7: Why would you do that?
6: You should read the, what is it, 124 was spiteful, I think is the first line. You should read that and just stop for a day.
7: No, like, really?
6: Oh, man, this is on, yeah, that, yeah. That
7: I had that book for years before I read it. Like, I would pretty much read that first page and be like, whoa. Ooh, like, it's so rich.
6: Yeah.
7: And then, I don't know what it was. This was, I want to say, fall of 2024. Suddenly I could read it.
6: It was time, huh?
7: Like, really, I do think that there's something to be said about the fact that, like, some books, some albums, you can't read them or hear them until it's time for you.
6: No, I think that's right. And I think that's true of other media, too. You know, television, movies, people talk about them and you're like, okay. And there's some resistance in you that it's not time. It's not time to sit down and watch that, or it's not time to sit down and read that. And you don't really know why that is, but yeah, that's... Yeah, there are things like that we have to be in the right moment for it.
7: Right, right. So you said something interesting. You said that you read much less than other English professors. How do you know, though?
6: I mean, it's just the amount that other people are talking about, the number of books they've read. You know, not that everyone walks around with a number that they're showing off to people.
7: Right.
6: just you know, the things that I haven't read that other people have, and just being aware that or the number of books I've started and not finished because I just don't have the capacity at that particular time. And so, yeah, it just becomes a kind of clear... Yeah, clear. It's very clear to me, right? I feel embarrassed by the amount I read when I'm in those kind of conversations.
7: Mm-hmm.
6: Not in a way now that is a problem for me, because I really do believe in my skill set beyond that, right? And so I feel very good about what I can do in the world and how I operate. And I feel good about how I am as an English professor, too. But you know, that's it's probably like... being in a weight room, which I also don't feel very secure in, but and somebody talking about how much they bench press, right?
7: Right. you're like, dude, I've never.
6: I'm comfortable with the number I bench press, but I have no desire to talk to you about it, right?
7: Right. Right. You just like skip past that.
6: That's right.
7: Yeah. One of the things I've always admired from afar about Randolph's MFA yeah. program, because you know, I do follow you guys on Instagram, is that you guys bring yeah. in a really stunning faculty from across the country. And of course, your students are from across the yeah. country, too, because it's a low residency program. How much of that sort of like movement, you know, that geographic diversity is influenced by your own experience?
6: I absolutely think there's a lot within it that helps shape it. That's part of my experience. I think there's a lot of other people's experiences who have also shaped it. Like there's kind of a, and probably the piece that my experience brought to it was all that moving around created this sense that I didn't belong in most spaces I was in, right? If, when you show up into a new community, you definitely don't feel like you belong when you're just constantly trying to learn it. And so I'm hyper aware and have been of other people around me who don't feel belonging easily in mm-hmm. spaces or spaces if they showed them regularly why they don't belong, you know? Mm-hmm. And so, yeah, for me, a major priority of what we are as a community is thinking about how individuals, groups, communities, each writer who comes to us, how do they experience belonging and how do we create a space that's going to be healthy for them, right? You mm-hmm. know, I tell each new cohort of our students, like, we want to be different because you all are here. We want to grow because you all are here. So many spaces say, here's how you adjust to become what we want you to be. And I think a healthy community does the opposite. It says we will change and grow because you are here and help us do that. Mm-hmm. You know?
7: Why does it matter in an educational setting for people to feel like they belong?
6: Well, I mean, it's among the most important things that we can think about as educators, because the ability to learn, the ability to be successful as in a learning community relies so heavily on you feeling like you're believed in. Mm-hmm. I mean, there's evidence that if your professor doesn't believe you can learn, you're mm-hmm. not as likely to learn, right? And so we have to, as educators, and I think actually Randolph has prioritized this over the last few years in our undergraduate programs, our graduate programs, because it matters that our students show up and feel like they can belong. They have to find community. It's not find community with everybody all the time, right?
7: Right.
6: But it's find that you can be in a classroom with, you know, 10 other people who are very different than you, and that space that's created by the professor needs to make you feel as close to comfortable as possible, right? And a lot of times that means that as professors, we can't walk into those spaces as the historic professor model was, like, I'm the expert, I'm the one you all should follow, you all change to be like me. It really is reminding our students that we're learners, we make mistakes, we're figuring things out, and so that they can go, okay, I'm comfortable here if I don't have to be perfect, if I don't have to... if I know this person in front of me who's teaching me this stuff that I don't know, they're also just a lovely, bumbling human in the world, right?
7: Well, thank you so much, Gary Dopp, for sharing your insights with me today on With Good Reason.
6: Thank you, Lauren. This has been a lot of fun.
7: Gary Dopp is the founding director of Randolph College's Creative Writing MFA program. He's been named an outstanding faculty member by the State Council of Higher Education for Virginia. Kaylin Carey spent her childhood in the old-growth forests of upstate New York's Adirondack Mountains. Then, when she was 16, she broke her foot and had to spend the summer inside in a cast. To cheer her up, Kaylin's dad found a microscope and brought her a jar of lake water to examine under magnification. Kaylin Carey is now the co-director of the Center for Ecosystem Forecasting at Virginia Tech. She's been named an outstanding faculty member by the State Council of Higher Education for Virginia. So, Kaylin, growing up, your life and childhood revolved around water. Tell me about that.
8: Yes. So I grew up in upstate New York, and I spent a lot of time in the Adirondack Mountains, which is home to me. And with my dad, we were canoeing and swimming, and I just loved being outside. And superimposed upon that was also this realization that these ecosystems that I love so much were changing. So this was the peak of the acid rain crisis in the late 80s, early 90s. And these ecosystems, these lakes and streams that I loved, were rapidly experiencing increases in acidity, fish kills, becoming essentially dead lakes. And so seeing these ecosystems that I love so dearly change in front of me has been a motivating factor in my career of studying how human activities are shaping our drinking water resources.
7: So were you always paying attention to the way that those things were changing? Like what sort of clued you in on those changes and made you not only like a witness, but made you want to start to ask deeper questions and maybe even kind of intervene?
8: I had no idea how amazing our lakes were until my dad was able to find access for me to a microscope. And so by actually seeing the microscopic creatures, this most beautiful algae possible that were secretly in the water that I'd been swimming in and drinking my entire life, completely changed how I viewed freshwater ecosystems. Mm. And just to know there was so much life present and the diversity of that life and also the beauty of these structures under a microscope has kind of triggered my love and my passion for studying lakes. And I think that's something really special that I'd love to communicate to a broader audience of just how fascinating and how beautiful our lakes are, both from a larger perspective of when you're on the water, but mm-hmm. also what's in the water is so special and a really important indicator of the quality of how that ecosystem is functioning.
7: Tell me what you were seeing. I mean, when your dad got you this microscope, what did it look like to you, especially then? I mean, you weren't like the professional and the expert yet, right? You were just like a really fascinated kid.
8: Imagine seeing very different size cells, different shapes, mm-hmm. different colors under a microscope. And the biology, the different types of algae were really diverse and also very indicative of how these systems were changing. So in the low pH, these lakes that had a lot of acid rain had really different biology in terms of the number of species that were present, as well mm-hmm. as the identity of those species. And that was really visible to me, even though I didn't mm-hmm. know the names right, of those right. species. I could just see that there was really big changes that had happened to the life, the algae, which are the most important kind of base of the food chain mm-hmm. within fresh waters, to make these lakes really different from these other lakes that were more at like a neutral pH of about 7. Mm-hmm. And just to see that, even though I was a teenager at the time and didn't fully understand what was going on, really inspired me to try to pursue a career in which I could understand these dynamics more intricately.
7: Hmm. And so you actually at that time reached out to the New York Department of Environmental Conservation's Phytoplankton Monitoring Office. What did you say? And I'm so amazed that they really responded and took your curiosity seriously.
8: Oh, my goodness. This was associated with the USGS office in outside of Albany in Troy, New York. And they were fabulous. They were so responsive. And I went down to their labs with my dad, and they showed me around and helped me think about how I could collect samples of my own. And that really motivated me in high school. I ended up going around to different streams with my dad and collecting samples and then looking back at the microscope with them. And that really was the catalyst for the work that I do today. And I just want to give a shout out also to the amazing high school students that reach out to me now as a scientist, as a professor, because I see that drive and that curiosity. And it makes me very excited as a scientist to see that continuing.
7: So as you started to expand and take more samples, what were you seeing as you went beyond, you know, sort of your neighborhood?
8: Yes. So I went to college and I had actually contacted a professor at my undergraduate institution who I still work with today, who's been a really important mentor for me throughout my entire career. And she helped me develop additional projects studying phytoplankton algae in lakes that were across New England that were considered by most people to be pristine. And I'm saying pristine in air quotes here because it's hard to classify a lake as pristine, but these are lakes that have very low algae at the surface, very clear, transparent blue waters, but they were starting to exhibit more algae. And these were types of algae that can be toxic to humans that swim or drink in the water. And so a large part of my undergraduate and then eventually a PhD was studying why these lakes were now suddenly exhibiting larger quantities of this potentially toxic algae, as well as what were the consequences of having these now algal blooms exist for potentially many weeks in the summer?
7: So, okay, I am not a scientist. Are you saying that the presence of algae in freshwater is bad?
8: I would clarify that by saying that we want to have algae in our lakes. This is really important. This is the base of our food web. So algae gets eaten by zooplankton, and then zooplankton are a primary food for fish. So we can't have fish okay. unless we have algae. But I think one of the things which is so cool is that there's so many thousands and thousands of species of different algae out there. And there's some algae that are much better for supporting that food web than others. And so my role as a lake scientist is to understand which algae are present and then which ones are the ones we want to have, which ones are not.
7: What drives your curiosity in lakes specifically compared to like any other body of water?
8: Oh my goodness. Lakes are the most amazing ecosystems. And I'm saying this because they're so important in terms of providing drinking water to humans. Many lakes provide other ecosystem services, like, for example, hydropower, so electricity, especially in the Southwest. A lot of the electricity that we get comes from reservoirs that are dams. Is there another type of lake? Lakes provide really important services for humans and recreation, retention from during flooding. We think of lakes as also sources of food, so fish, kind of macroinvertebrates, other types of cultural resources. There's been a lot of research that's shown that just looking at a body of water, such as a lake, can decrease your stress levels. So there's so many important parts of how lakes function and how their water quality impacts us as humans. And there's so much we don't know.
7: So you are the co-founder and co-director of the Virginia Tech Center for Ecosystem Forecasting. What are you looking at and thinking about these days?
8: Yes. So in my role as director, co-director of the Center for Ecosystem Forecasting, we're aiming to predict nature like we do the weather. And so what that means to me is I want to be able to give a forecast of what the water quality will be in a lake to a lake manager so that they can see, well, in 2 weeks' time, there might be an algal bloom or a lot of the bad kind of algae. And if they knew that today, then they can make decisions in their management to adapt or prevent that bloom from happening. And that could be done in a range of different interventions that maybe they might enact. And so we're working across using data from sensors that are deployed in lakes around the world, models that are taking that data in every single day and updating, like weather models do, and then also delivering those forecasts in which we're providing real-time visualizations to managers and other decision makers to guide how they manage our natural resources.
7: What are you excited about right now? Like, what are you thinking about that you don't get a chance to talk about very much?
8: I feel like we are at the precipice of being able to dramatically improve the way we think about, model, and study our freshwater ecosystems. This is due to new sensors, which are allowing us to see dynamics that we never knew before that were even occurring because we could never measure them. For example, how lakes are behaving under ice. We never simply were able to measure it really well because it's really hard to go out on a frozen lake and sample. But now we can have sensors that are measuring those dynamics that are happening on the minute scale. I also think that we have new computing power and new models that are made possible from thinking about machine learning models and AI, as well as traditional models that do a really good job of bringing together all of our understanding about how lakes work to improve our predictions of how they might change in the future. And given how rapidly our freshwater resources are changing in response to human activities, this information has never been as important as it is now.
7: What are the sorts of human activities that really negatively impact our water?
8: I think about this on a local scale. So things that we can do to improve and protect our lakes. So those are trying to prevent fertilizers from going in, trying to keep watershed buffers, like buffers around the perimeter of lakes is really important. Those are local actions that are under our control. We can do things to help protect the resilience of our lakes. At a larger scale, we're seeing changes that are happening in terms of our climate and weather, and those are impacting how our lakes function on multiple daily to decadal to even longer timescales.
7: It seems to me that there's often a lot of talk about what we as humans are doing wrong to our ecosystems, especially our water. Are there any things that we kind of just instinctively do that are good and helpful?
8: Yes, and I would love to showcase a lake association I work with in New Hampshire. Mm-hmm. This is an amazing group of people that love this lake that they live on so much. They've come together as a community. They have developed volunteer monitoring programs in which this is a completely community-supported effort of just the homeowners around the lake that have deployed sensors. They patrol the perimeter of this lake to look for invasive species that could come in from boats. And they come together, and it's truly a group effort, and just their passion and love for this lake has motivated and really catalyzed a whole community focused on protecting this really pivotal ecosystem for them. I think that's an amazing example. I also think that there's amazing examples that we see every day from my work with the water managers of the reservoirs that I work with, of people that are in water treatment plants that are making hour-to-hour decisions about how best do we treat the water or protect the lakes that are providing our drinking water. And they're doing this kind of unsung heroes and are making kind of remarkable decisions that underpin our society in terms of providing drinking water that's safe from our tap.
7: So you were recently awarded by the State Council of Higher Education as one of like the best educators in 2025, right, in Virginia. And I was reading in your packet that one of the things you've learned is that you work best in collaboration with people and in interdisciplinary teams. Tell me about that.
8: I love what I do so much, Lauren. Like, I feel so grateful every day that I get to wake up and I get to go out in these bodies of water, that I get to work with managers, that I get to do work that I think is very deeply impactful, kind of personally fulfilling. And I just feel very grateful that to my colleagues and my collaborators and the managers I work with and the communities that have invested in me and the mentors that have invested in me, that hopefully I can be using the rest of my career to continue to pass this on to protect my favorite lakes and lakes more broadly across the world.
7: Kaylin Carey is the co-director of the Center for Ecosystem Forecasting at Virginia Tech. She's been named an outstanding faculty member by the State Council of Higher Education for Virginia. You're listening to With Good Reason. We'll be right back.

0: Welcome back to With Good Reason from Virginia Humanities. Jennifer Banning Tomas had a very non-traditional path to higher education. She left college to travel, then met her husband and started a family. She was a first-generation student, and she was raising school-aged children while she herself was in school. It was her history teachers that captivated and motivated her. Jennifer Banning Tomas is now a history professor at Piedmont Virginia Community College. Her book is Reclaiming Cleo, Making American Women's History, 1900 to 2000. She's been named an outstanding faculty member by the State Council of Higher Education for Virginia. Jennifer, you are recognized by the State Council of Higher Education for Virginia as an outstanding faculty member. And I was reading your personal statement, and something that you wrote really struck me. You said that when you reflect on your educational journey, you're kind of surprised by how halting it was. What do you mean by that?
1: Okay, yeah. Well, I mean, I was a non-traditional student all the way. I'm a first-generation college student. When I went to college, I started out at a community college, kind of went part-time, was in and out. It took me just years and years and years to, well, first of all, it took me years to earn an associate's degree because I went to school and then I did a little bit of traveling, met my partner, got married, had a couple kids, moved overseas for like 3 years.
0: Oh, wow.
1: Came back because I felt like compelled to continue my education partly. There was this huge hiatus between the time I started my associate's degree and then finished my associate's degree, transferred to get the bachelor's degree. I was very non-traditional. I spent almost the entirety of my education as an adult learner with, you know, young children, school-age children. I was also very fortunate, like it was very serendipitous that the schools that I happened to land in just had really, really excellent historian educators who happened to be experts in the field of women's history, American women's history.
0: What was it about those professors that really hooked you and got you super invested?
1: I've always been a lover of history, from my youngest years, like social studies was always my favorite subject. I like stories, human stories, right? I was always really interested in learning about the world. I think that's probably like when I went to school for the first time, I tell the story sometimes, I wanted to be an international business major because I wanted to travel the world and I wanted to learn foreign languages. And so I took up this international business major, and then I like really promptly flunked out of accounting and couldn't stay awake in microeconomics class. So I switched over to being a liberal arts major. And thrived in humanities classes, basically. I think initially I was intending to sort of focus on European history and, Western political philosophy and all that kind of stuff. But interestingly enough, when I moved overseas, I had a wonderful experience. I lived in Spain for 3 years. A beautiful country.
0: Oh, wow.
1: Became fluent in Spanish. And I'm still married to my Spanish husband to this day. I did gain a newfound appreciation, curiosity, more intense curiosity about the history of my own country. And so when I returned to the United States in 1997, I think it was, started to work on my degree again, I became an American history major. That's a really long way to say that when I became a high school social studies teacher, I was an American history teacher. And so when I was getting my advanced degrees, those were the courses that I took. And the professors that I met at Binghamton University were just top-notch in their fields. doing like labor history and social history and like women's and gender and sexuality history. And they were just brilliant. And they were excellent mentors who made me feel smart, I guess. I don't know. They just, they really.
2: That's important.
1: Yeah.
2: That's important.
1: Yeah. They made me feel like I belonged in that sort of like that rarefied, that ivory tower, right? Which I think can be a very intimidating and sort of alienating environment for, especially for first generation students. I wasn't so sure that I belonged. So it was sort of for a long time for me, it was a fake it till you make it kind of thing. And they made it very clear to
2: me
1: that I belonged. Yeah.
2: Tell me more about that. Like what sorts of things were really helpful and supportive for you as a first generation student?
1: I think in particular, my advisor, Catherine Kish-Sklar, and her husband, actually, her partner, they really took me under their wing. They kept me employed as a graduate assistant, a research assistant. They taught me how to do research. They worked with me as a writer. Like, this was like this alien world to me, and I found it incredibly fascinating, right? The culture of academia, right? It was just completely foreign to me. And so to be welcomed into that world, it was almost like going to a foreign country. I hope that makes it sound like really sexy and like appealing, because that's kind of how I felt like it was. It was like going to a foreign country.
2: It's interesting that you compared being a first generation student to being in a foreign country, because you mentioned that, you know, during the time that you were working on your associate's degree, you also traveled for some time, right? And became
1: right.
2: a wife, a mother.
1: Yeah, yeah.
2: I'm so curious about, I guess, first, where did you travel and how did you decide after all that travel that you were specifically interested in women's history in the United States?
1: So the decision to travel was the product of like late adolescent adventurousness.
2: right.
1: So, I mean, so this is what I did. I decided I was going to backpack through Europe with my friend Tracy.
2: Hey, Tracy.
1: Yeah. When Tracy and I ended up getting in a huge fight that first week and going our separate ways, I headed to Italy to see all my Renaissance art, and she headed to France, and I don't know what became of her. But
2: oh, wow.
1: So we were alone. In
2: Tracy, if you're listening.
1: Yes. But it's okay. It's okay. Everything happens for a reason. Because after my week in Italy, I got on a train and I headed to Spain, and then actually where I met my husband.
2: How did you decide after all of that that you wanted to study specifically women's history in the United States?
1: I just was really lucky to be in the right place. And I just happened to meet my advisor, and she sort of like enticed me into studying this topic in particular, because she wanted somebody to write the story for the benefit of humanity, essentially, to give women their history.
2: Do you think that it's important for everyone to know women's history?
1: Yeah, 200%. I think everybody should know women's history, young women and young men. Women's history is the history of the majority. You know, I have people say weird things to me sometimes, like, oh, you study women's history. It's like a really narrow, specialized subject. And I kind of chuckle and I say, no, this is a huge topic. It's a really broad topic. It's the history of more than half of humanity. And it's not even the history of just half of humanity. It is actually the history of all of humanity, because you cannot understand women's history, outside of the context of the whole, in the same way that you can't understand men's history, like you, men's history, without understanding that men and women live side by side together.
2: Do your students come into your class already having a wealth of knowledge about women's history in the United States?
1: They know nothing. They know.
2: Really?
1: Well, I won't say they know nothing. That's not true. They might know about maybe 5 or 6 women. Sort of, there's just like the greatest hits, you know. like our schools do not teach this at all. They do not teach this at all at the K-12 level. And so, you know, like one of the things that the women that I write about in the book, Reclaiming Cleo, were very successful at was creating scholarship and building, making college curriculum. But one of the things that they kind of left undone was figuring out how to get that to trickle down into like public school curriculum. It's really hard to do because public school curriculum is controlled very much at the state and local level, and it's public school curriculum is very censored, right? It's controlled knowledge. And so, like, women should not be a controversial term.
2: Right.
1: Like,
2: right.
1: Why can't we, how are we backing off of talking about like just a key fundamental like aspect of being human, right? Your
2: right.
1: gender.
2: Well, thank you so much, Jennifer, for sharing your insights with me today on With Good Reason.
1: You're welcome. Thank you for having me.
2: Jennifer Banning Tomas is a professor of history at Piedmont Virginia Community College. She's been named an outstanding faculty member by the State Council of Higher Education for Virginia. Her book is Reclaiming Cleo, Making American Women's History, 1900 to 2000. Jackson Ward is usually talked about in its 20th century context, the Harlem of the South. It was a thriving neighborhood and business district. Sisters Sisha and Anjali Moon are taking it back to the 1700s, when the first known black homeowner in Richmond purchased his lot. Their newly opened Abraham Skipwith Roper Cottage is a reproduction of his home. This interview originally aired in 2022 when the Moons were developing the project. The museum opened in early April of 2026 in Richmond, Virginia.
3: What Jackson Project's work really focuses in on is what happened before 1871. So our research really starts in like that 1760 timeframe when William Byrd, the namesake of the park that we grew up across, he is technically the founder of Richmond, quote unquote. And he comes into some financial troubles in the mid 1700s. He parcels off some of his privately owned land and does like a lottery, I guess you could say. Then what you have is the first known black homeowner in 1793. And so, you know, when we were at the height as a Harlem of the South and a Black Wall Street,

0: for several years. And then in 1782, he's sold to a gentleman named Thomas Bentley in Williamsburg. He's enslaved with Thomas Bentley from around 1782 to 1785, at which time he files a legislative petition for his freedom because apparently Thomas Bentley has passed away. All that we know is that the legislative petition wasn't granted.
1: Right.
0: So we had to do a little bit more digging, understand more about Thomas Bentley. In short, he abruptly dies. There are some issues with his will. And what that causes is that his estate is caught up in court for several years. Once the estate is actually settled in December of 1789, 2 weeks later, that's when we have Skipwith manumitting himself from two local merchants named Warrington and King. His next known whereabout after 1789 is when he lands back in Richmond on the northern edge. He buys these parcels. That following year, he manumits his wife, Chloe, and his granddaughter, Maria. He, in addition to being the first known Black homeowner, he's also one of the first Black Richmonders or Virginians with a fully executed will, which he establishes in 1797. He then uses that will to earmark funds for the descendants that he's unable to manumit during his lifetime so they can manumit themselves, hopefully. But then it's a remarkable will. I mean, he writes this on in May of 1797, and he bequeaths, in addition to the funds to manumit yourself, but he bequeaths a gun, silver, gold, livestock, and a horse and buggy. We're from Richmond, Virginia, former capital of the Confederacy. Never in my wildest dreams did I learn in school that a Black man was riding around Richmond, Virginia with his own horse and buggy.
1: Like his own, not in service.
0: His own, not in service. It's so outside of the narrative that we've ever been told.
1: So what became of his home and his land?
2: It stayed in the family for about 100 years. It was then his family kind of over time either moved out of the state or passed away. And so it was left into a trust. The trust sold the home to the Coleman family. And the Coleman family kept the home until the 1950s. They only left because the home was forcibly condemned in order to make way for the interstate. Like most homes in Jackson Ward, we were under the impression because of some records that we found and then just because of the fate of most other homes, we were under the impression that the home was demolished. And so it was moved by the family who is considered to be really the godmother. One of the women is the godmother of Virginia preservation. She and her crew saw the architectural value of the home, decided to dismantle it and to move it to their land. Let's be clear about this land, though. This land was 5,000 acres, a former tobacco plantation that was once owned by the Secretary of War for the Confederacy, James Sutton. So what we have in Skipwith is a man who worked his entire life to manumit and free himself and his family in order to establish his own place, his own dwelling, and pass that down for that home to be broken down and then taken back to a plantation. And it's been at that site since 1958. And as Asisha said, this kind of leads us to our work, because what we saw when we came across this home was, as Asisha likes to say, our Monticello. Right. This is an opportunity for us to have an actual remnant. First of all, to have a remnant from the 1700s is rare, typically in general. But most certainly it's rare for something that was owned by Black people. And so initially our desires were to move the home, to actually lift it off of the foundation and move it back to Jackson Ward. But after doing the architectural reviews, you know, we were able to kind of denote that maybe it's not as much historical structure there as we would like. And so we are exploring what it means to actually rebuild the home, reconstruct the home for interpretive purposes, but to be able to do that in a place that is geographically accurate within Jackson Ward. And so that is what the Jackson's Project current initiative is, which is the Skipwith Roper Homecoming.
0: It was sad to know that a lot of the original fabric was removed from the home. But what this reconstruction for interpretive purposes will allow us to do is to actually rebuild the home with the accuracy that reflects what Skipwith's home originally looked like. But I think some of the bigger opportunities with this, one, as Anjali said, to have remnants remaining from the 1700s, but especially of a Black man, is rare. And not only with the house and the opportunity to reconstruct his property, but we also have this man's legislative petition, his manumission.

0: and papers, as well as his will. A lot of Black American history from that time is based on oral traditions. But to actually have papers that are his exact words are quite rare. But then when we even think about what does this mean? One, it means that we can tell a more multidimensional narrative about what it meant to be Black and from Richmond and from Virginia and in America at the time of this country's origins, by leveraging the origin story of Jackson Ward. But then we're also able to look at the field of historic preservation. You know, what does it mean to protect Black spaces and faces and places, and, you know, deciding what sites are worth saving. Because this is an exercise in what it looks like to have to reconstruct because our spaces weren't held sacred, once they were quote unquote saved. But this will also make us come face to face with the role of infrastructure projects in disconnecting communities of color like a Jackson Ward.
1: Yeah, it almost seems to me like the more I learn about Richmond's history, the more I'm like, oh, people like made a decision that I wouldn't know this.
2: That they
1: did. It would take me until like my 20s.
0: Oh, yeah.
1: To really start to connect these dots.
2: You know, I want to mention Gary Flowers. Mm-hmm. We took one of his tours. Okay, Brother Flowers is just like...
0: Everyone needs to
2: He's a man. He understands Jackson Ward history and is so beautifully anecdotal and rich and textual when he delivers it. But in talking about it, talking about the history of Virginia, at one point he was talking about what was called the Virginia Way. That was an actual thing that was created in the late 1600s, early 1700s, as they were thinking about like revolutions that are happening, specifically the one in Haiti. Mm-hmm. There was a level of fear, you know, going around the globe, around, is that what we have to anticipate? What Louverture brought to task. Well, in Virginia, what they decided was, if we don't talk about it, no one will know that it existed. How else will they know? There is no internet. They only know what we tell. And, you know, that was labeled the Virginia Way, to suppress information that we don't want out. And so I think that that's what we see at play with a great deal of histories, unknown Black histories that, you know, maybe white histories that people want to submerge. And that's just been the reality. And so to be here in 2022, but launching this in 2020, at a time where people can actually respect the stories like a Skipwith that are being told, and they don't just collect dust in the corner, is really exciting and important.
0: And so while Jackson Project is helping to lead this work alongside several other organizations that have been doing this work well beyond the year in which the Moon Sisters have, you know, started to enter into this space, that was our question. We know what the Virginia Way is, but what are institutional responsibilities to chart a new way for Virginia moving forward? We know what the last 150 years meant for Jackson Ward. What is the commitment to chart a more diverse and equitable and inclusive and accessible future for the ward? Because that access is important. Sure, we can have the desire to want to find out who is our Jackson, but do we have access to the archives and to the records to be able to do that? And when we walk into these spaces, do we feel welcome? Do we feel like we belong? And I think that's one of our overarching goals with the Jackson House, is to help partner with institutions across the city to create a space where the community members, as well as travelers that are coming into Richmond, can say, yes, I found that space where I can find out who my Jackson is.
2: And once those Jacksons are found, are those institutions ready to elevate those truths, right? Are they really ready to add that into their coffers in terms of the stories that they tell? And that is what I'm hoping to see. I'm hoping that Jackson Project is one of many, right? Because we've been embracing certain spaces, but we also know people we don't want to be tokenized in the work that we're doing.
1: Right.
2: And so how do we hold these institutions accountable to say we are looking to open the door and keep it open for others who come behind us to continue to tell? Because we know that Skipwith isn't the only story that's emerged. So as they continue to be unearthed, are you holding space for them, and will you hold them in the proper regard?
3: Sesha Moon and Anjali Moon are the founders of the Jackson Project, a historic reparative nonprofit that aims to recontextualize the history of Jackson Ward as the nation's first federally registered Black neighborhood. The museum opened in early April of 2026 in Richmond, Virginia. With Good Reason is produced by Virginia Humanities, which acknowledges the Monacan Nation, the original people of the land and waters of our home in Charlottesville, Virginia. Special thanks to the Virginia Public Media Community Media Center at the Institute for Contemporary Art, where some of this episode was recorded. Our production team is Sarah McConnell, Allison Quantz, and Matt Darrow. For the podcast, go to withgoodreasonradio.org. I'm Lauren Francis. 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
5: 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Up in the Rainbow Connection, Fridays live at 3 o'clock on T. Don't get too cute. Get drop dead gorgeous. Even with back rolls. Let's get sickening. Hi. And leave Satan at home. Okay, Miss Vangie. Yes, Miss Vangie. It's no delusion. It satisfies your sweet tooth. So listen in to my show, because as Mother Rue always says, you can't love yourself, then how can you love somebody else? And that's the tea at the Rainbow Connection. Shablam!
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1: Today, KCIW stands for No Curry's Incredible Women, and we'd like to introduce you to one of Curry's incredible women right now. She's Abigail Adomptis. Abigail and husband Noel moved their two kids, Vivian and Oliver, to Brookings in June of 2017, and since then, Abigail opened two businesses. She's the Abigail of Abigail's Events and Our Flower House by Abigail's Events.
2: Being a young mom and also having a business is crazy making for women. How do you do it? How do you keep smiling?
3: Well, honestly, my husband works with me and he is a tremendous support. It's a lot of juggling. It's relying on friends and, you know, my in-laws.
1: And when she's not juggling family and kids, Abigail gets creative.
3: So I absolutely love creating custom floral design. And for me, it is about understanding the person. That's why every arrangement I make is unique. I would say I am inspired by the job and the setting.
2: Do you have a favorite flower?
3: I do love orchids. My family is from the Philippines, and I just love tropical unique flowers. And it's so cool because we have tropical flowers here in Brookings, like proteas and orchids do so well here. You know, it's called the Banana Belt for a reason.
1: And even though we are called the Banana Belt, we do get an awful lot of rain here. That's why Abigail started renting tents. And then she began creating something more.
3: Focusing on like the elopement and the family reunions have been awesome. And I love the idea of being able to, you know, bring the entire experience to different locations along the coast. We've got a couple jobs in Bandon and Coos Bay. So that's been in Crescent City. So just kind of like reaching out a little bit more to provide that like full service experience. Definitely like the direction that we want to go in.
2: Are you glad you moved to Brookings?
3: I love it. I honestly, like, I absolutely love it here. The community and the friends that I've made and the relationships that have been, you know, you can tell they're going to last a lifetime. And raising your kids here, that just makes you kind of like commit and dig in, I feel, even more, knowing that we're going to be here for a while.
1: That was Abigail Adomptis, one of Curry's incredible women. She and her husband Noel run Abigail's Events and Our Flower House by Abigail's Events. You can find out more by calling Abigail herself at 541-254-9154. That's 541-254-9154. 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
0: Democracy Now! 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
1: It's a genocide that's taking place that you people don't want to write about, but it's a terrible thing that's taking place, and farmers are being killed.
0: A year after President Trump falsely claimed there's a white genocide in South Africa, the Trump administration has closed the door to all refugees around the world except for white South Africans. Since October, the U.S. has resettled just over 6,000 refugees. All except three were from South Africa. We'll go to Johannesburg and also speak to the head of a refugee group suing Trump over the policy. Then a new study finds Trump's abrupt withdrawal of USAID funding has led to a sustained increase in violence across Africa.
2: So our study found that in addition to the devastating impacts in terms of health care around the world, the cuts to USAID also helped fuel a surge in protests, riots, armed conflict, and violence against civilians in many parts of Africa.
0: Finally, as students graduate from colleges and universities across the country, many schools are taking steps to silence pro-Palestinian voices at campus ceremonies, from canceling speakers to eliminating live speeches by students altogether. At the University of Michigan, the school's president issued a public apology after a professor delivered these remarks at commencement.
3: Sing for the pro-Palestinian student activists. Who have, over these past 2 years, opened our hearts to the injustice and inhumanity of Israel's war in Gaza.
0: We'll speak to a CUNY law school student and Rutgers professor, Nora Ericott. All that and more coming up. Welcome to Democracy Now!, democracynow.org, The War and Peace Report. I'm Amy Goodman. Iran says it's established a controlled maritime zone in the Strait of Hormuz that ships will not be able to transit without authorization from the newly created Persian Gulf Strait Authority. On Wednesday, Iran's Islamic Revolutionary Guard Corps said it had coordinated safe passage for 26 cargo ships and tankers, including the first shipment of Middle East oil to South Korea, since the U.S. and Israel launched strikes on Iran nearly 3 months ago. Iran is reportedly charging tolls of up to $2 million for passage through the strait to be paid in Chinese yuan or the cryptocurrency Bitcoin. Meanwhile, Iran's foreign ministry says it's reviewing the latest U.S. peace proposal after President Trump said he's willing to delay planned attacks on Iran for a few days while he awaits Iran's response. On Tuesday, Trump spoke by phone with Israeli Prime Minister Benjamin Netanyahu. Axios reports the Israeli leader left the meeting with his hair on fire after urging Trump to abandon diplomacy and resume bombing Iran. On Wednesday, Trump downplayed reports of friction between the two leaders and said Netanyahu would do whatever I want him to do, quote unquote.
4: I'm right now at 99% in Israel. I could run for prime minister. So maybe after I do this, I'll go to Israel, run for prime minister.
0: In Sudan, human rights monitors say an armed drone fordered on a crowded market in West Kordofan province on Tuesday, killing 28 people and leaving dozens more wounded. Sudan's army denied the report, saying it doesn't target civilians or civilian infrastructure. The area is controlled by the rival Rapid Support Forces paramilitary group. Last week, the Global Food Insecurity Monitor, IPC, warned nearly 20 million people across Sudan face acute hunger this year, with more than 800,000 children at risk of severe malnutrition due to civil war, mass displacement, and collapsing food and health systems. The USS Nimitz Carrier Strike Group arrived in the Southern Caribbean Wednesday, the same day the Justice Department unsealed murder charges against the 94-year-old former Cuban president Raul Castro. The indictment accuses Castro of ordering the shootdown of two small planes operated by the Cuban-American exile group Brothers to the Rescue in 1996. President Trump has repeatedly threatened military action against Cuba, imposing a fuel blockade that's triggered severe blackouts, food shortages, and economic collapse across Cuba. This is Cuba's Deputy Foreign Minister, Carlos Fernandez de Castro.
5: Esta acusación This accusation carries an additional threat, given the well-known dark practice of the United States using accusations like this to take military action against sovereign states. Their justification is not justice. It is the use of the immense military power that the United States government possesses. And it must be clear that any attempt to use this excuse for action against these comrades within Cuba will be met with fierce resistance from the Cuban people.
0: Israel is continuing attacks on Lebanon despite the U.S. brokered ceasefire that was recently extended through June. Lebanon's national news agency reports Israeli attacks on Wednesday killed at least 8 people, including 5 killed in an airstrike on a village near Nabatea. Meanwhile, Lebanon's health ministry says the death toll from an air raid on the town of Deir Hanoun and Nar has risen to 14 killed and 3 wounded. The strike in southern Lebanon's Tyre district on Tuesday killed a family of 11, including 3 children, along with their parents and grandparents. Israeli settlers in the occupied West Bank have set up another illegal outpost in the Masafriyata district. On Wednesday, settlers backed by Israeli soldiers erected mobile homes surrounded by fortifications near Umm al-Khayr village. Such outposts are illegal under international law and violate Israeli zoning laws and court orders. Meanwhile, Palestinians in the city of Hahul say Israeli settlers attacked them with impunity Wednesday as Israeli soldiers looked on.
6: At 3 a.m., we were shocked when armed settlers assaulted us. They attacked the house. They burned 2 vehicles and tried to burn a third one. They also wrote racist graffiti on the walls. This happened with Israeli occupation forces in attendance.
0: In Gaza, Israeli drones and gunfire killed 4 more Palestinians and wounded several others over the last 24 hours. The WAHA news agency reports 2 Palestinians were killed in areas under Israeli military control in Rafah in southern Gaza. Another person was killed northeast of Khan Yunis, while a 4th was killed when an Israeli quadcopter drone dropped a bomb on a group of Palestinians in Beit Lahia in northern Gaza. Several others were injured in that attack. Israel's far-right national security minister Itamar Ben-Gvir posted a video of himself taunting hundreds of Global Samud flotilla activists who were abducted by Israel in international waters this week. The video shows dozens of men and women kneeling in rows with their foreheads to the ground and their hands zip-tied behind their back at the port of Ashdod. According to lawyers representing the flotilla, 3 activists were taken to the hospital as a result of Israeli violence. This is a portion of Ben-Gvir's video.
7: They came with much pride as big heroes. Look, look, see how they look now. Look, look at how they look now. Not heroes and not anything. Terror supporters. I tell Prime Minister Netanyahu, give them to me for much more time. Give them to us for the terrorist prisons. This is how it should look.
0: Ben-Gvir's video was roundly condemned around the world. Italy's Prime Minister Giorgia Meloni said, quote, it's inadmissible that these demonstrators, including many Italian citizens, are subjected to this treatment that violates human dignity, she said. Spain's foreign minister called Ben-Gvir's actions, quote, monstrous, disgraceful, and inhumane, unquote. It even drew criticism from U.S. Ambassador to Israel, Mike Huckabee, who described Ben-Gvir's behavior as despicable, saying the minister had, quote, betrayed the dignity of his nation, unquote. Huckabee's rare criticism came a day after the U.S. Treasury announced sanctions against organizers of the Gaza flotilla. Here in the United States, Elon Musk's private aerospace and artificial intelligence company, SpaceX, has confirmed plans to go public in what's likely to become the largest initial public offering in history. The plan could see SpaceX valuation reach $2 trillion, surpassing the 2020 IPO of the oil giant Saudi Aramco. It could see Elon Musk's majority stake in SpaceX rise in value to more than $600 billion, making him the first trillionaire in history. Meanwhile, OpenAI, the maker of ChatGPT, is set to file for an initial public offering in the coming weeks. The artificial intelligence company is valued at more than $850 billion by private investors and is working with Goldman Sachs and Morgan Stanley to prepare the paperwork. Separately, OpenAI rival Anthropic is preparing an IPO that could see its valuation top $1 trillion. Meta has sent layoff notices to about 8,000 1,000 workers, or 10% of the social media giant's workforce. Another 7,000 Meta workers will be reassigned to new artificial intelligence initiatives. The layoffs come just weeks after CEO Mark Zuckerberg confirmed in an all-hands meeting that Meta is using an artificial intelligence data tracking program to train an AI model that will replace many of its workers. A recording of Zuckerberg's comments was obtained by the news organization More Perfect Union.
8: So we're in a phase where basically the AI models learn from watching really smart people do things. And if you're trying to get it to be able to do certain capabilities, having it be able to observe really smart people doing those things is very important.
0: Vermont's independent Senator Bernie Sanders and Democratic Congress member Summer Lee unveiled new legislation Wednesday to abolish super PACs, which allow corporations and wealthy individuals to spend an unlimited amount of money on U.S. elections. Their bill would cap super PAC donations from individuals at $5,000. This is Democratic Congress member Lee.
9: But right now, we can take a step to ensure that super PACs, that super billionaires, are no longer able to buy our election. And we have to call it what it is. If we will have a democracy, we have to reject an oligarchy.
0: The late-night comedian Stephen Colbert signs off tonight on the final broadcast of The Late Show. Following his 11-year run on CBS, The Late Show had broadcast from Ed Sullivan Theater in Manhattan. Before him, it was Letterman, since 1993. Its cancellation came even though Colbert was consistently the top-rated late-night host. Last July, CBS cited financial reasons for canceling The Late Show. As CBS parent company Paramount sought the Trump administration's support for a controversial merger with Skydance, and after Trump repeatedly called for Colbert to be fired. The merger was approved just 1 week after CBS announced Colbert's ouster. Colbert's late-night competitor on ABC, Jimmy Kimmel, said he will not record his own program today out of respect for Colbert's final show. Paramount Skydance is now seeking approval from the Trump administration to acquire Warner Brothers Discovery, which would give the company control of CNN, HBO, CBS, and other media properties as well. And in Bolivia, there are growing calls for the center-right president, Rodrigo Paz Pereira, to step down. For 2 weeks, demonstrations led by the Bolivian Workers' Central, peasant unions and miners have clashed with police in the capital of Paz. Their blockade has led to empty markets and depleted reserves of medical supplies, including oxygen for hospital patients. The U.S. Deputy Secretary of State, Christopher Landau, characterized the protests as an ongoing coup d'etat. Bolivia is suffering its worst economic crisis in 40 years amidst fuel shortages and rising inflation. Bolivia's presidential spokesperson is claiming Evo Morales, Bolivia's former president, is fueling the protests, which Morales denies. This is a Bolivian miner who joined the protests.
10: We do not want dialogue or anything. We only want the resignation of the president no matter what. He leaves the good way or he leaves with social upheaval.
0: And those are some of the headlines. This is Democracy Now!, democracynow.org, The War and Peace Report. I'm Amy Goodman.
11: And I'm Nermeen Sheikh. Welcome to our listeners and viewers across the country and around the world. The Trump administration is advancing plans to increase the number of white South Africans it admits to the United States as refugees in the coming months. The proposal would see an additional 10,000 white South Africans resettled into the U.S., even as the Trump administration continues to block the entry of refugees from other countries. The U.S. has resettled just over 6,000 refugees between October and April, and all except three were from South Africa. Under Trump's new proposal, which was submitted to Congress, the U.S. would lift its record-low refugee admissions figure for the year from 7,500 to 17,500, with the additional openings reserved for Afrikaners. Trump has falsely claimed they face racial persecution and genocide. This is President Trump speaking last December.
1: It's a genocide that's taking place that you people don't want to write about, but it's a terrible thing that's taking place. And farmers are being killed. They happen to be white.
12: But whether they're white or black makes no difference to me. But white farmers are being brutally killed, and their land is being confiscated in South Africa.
0: The claims of a white genocide and racial violence have been rejected by the UN Human Rights Office, among others. For more, we're joined by two guests. Lebohang Peko is a senior research fellow and political economist at the Trade Collective Think Tank and a professor of practice at the University of Johannesburg, joining us from Johannesburg. And in Washington, D.C., Sharif Ali joins us, president of the International Refugee Assistance Project, which is currently litigating a class action lawsuit challenging the Trump administration's dismantling of the United States refugee program. Let's begin with you, your lawsuit. Explain what it is. It will shock people to know, Sharif Ali, that 6,000 refugees have been accepted, incredibly record low number of refugees from around the world, but in fact, not from around the world. Only from South Africa, except for three. Can you explain what's going on? And now President Trump wants to lift the Trump administration cap, but only to allow in whites, more white South Africans.
13: Yeah, thank you so much for having me. What I could explain is that on his day of inauguration, he issued an executive order to suspend the U.S. refugee admissions program. And we've been in litigation since with the Pasito versus Trump case to reopen this program, which is so vital. What's happening is not only that they're allowing just this one population coming into the U.S., but it's happening to impact the lives of thousands of other people who've went through years of vetting, who have went through years of persecution and violence and trying to find safety. For instance, there's been 12,000 people prior to this executive order that were conditionally approved for travel. Those are people that had sold all of their belongings. They are people who left their home. There are people now that don't know where they're going, and in fact, many of them are not even able to work in the countries of first asylum in which they reside in currently. There's also over 100,000 people that were also going forward with the process of resettling in the United States. Now they are stuck and they're in limbo while we are processing resettlement cases for white Afrikaners at a record pace. This program has never been a fast program, and it's being expedited for just this one population. What I could tell you is this is a very clear racism, where only one group that tends to be white is allowed in the country, while you have black, brown people of Muslim origin and other nationalities and religious minorities are being told that they cannot come into this country.
11: And Dr. Peko, if you could respond to this proposal by Trump and actually explain what the situation is in South Africa, this claim of his that there is a white genocide and that white Afrikaners are being persecuted in the country.
14: Thank you, and to your guests as well. So I think that one of the things that we can agree on globally is that there is no white genocide in South Africa. And I think the irony that isn't lost on many of us is that this comes at a time when there is an actual genocide being purported upon, you know, several people across the Gaza Strip, Palestine, Iran, and so forth. And it also has to do, really, we need to situate this within a few things. One is the rehabilitation of white victimhood. This is also to do with the delegitimization of African sovereignty and black majority rule. It's also important that this is also linked to demographic panic and the global shift to the right, the alt-right replacement theory and so forth. And this leads to the kind of hostility of migration from the majority world, as my co-panelist has already illuminated. I think the danger of this is also that this links to very strong anti-black politics and anti-blackness, even though President Trump claims that he wouldn't care if there were black farmers. The truth is that in this country, there is crime and there are, you know, killings and murders and like in any country and anywhere in the world. One of the crises that we do have is certainly one of criminal justice and of criminal, you know, of crime statistics and high rates of the different sorts of social ills and social violences, those are not racialized. Those are to do with the economies of scale. Those are to do with exclusion. Those are to do with unemployment. Those are to do with people being desperate. And those are also to do with structural failures that we have inherited from the pre-1994 dispensation, which has meant that there are millions of people in this country who are not only unemployed, but unemployable, who have never found a place for themselves in this economy. We also have a history of violence, which was state-sanctioned violence, by the way, and the way that our own personal politics, inter-party politics, reproduced that violence, and was also oftentimes fomented by the invisible hand of the state. So to say that this is now coming down to a white genocide is also trying to rewrite history and trying to re-inscript the moral authority of our victory over settler colonialism as one that is something that is sinister, and that's the most egregious form of white revisionism.
11: Well, let's go to what the administration, what the South African president, Cyril Ramaphosa, said, refuting Trump's claims that white people are being persecuted in his country, calling it a, quote, completely false narrative. Speaking at the Africa CEO Forum in Abidjan, Côte d'Ivoire, Ramaphosa recounted a conversation he had with Trump about the situation in his country.
15: I had a conversation with President Trump on the phone, and he said, what's happening down there? And I said, President, what you've been told by those people who are opposed to transformation back home in South Africa is not true. And I added to him, I said, we were well taught by Nelson Mandela and other iconic leaders like Oliver Tambo on how to continue to build a united nation out of the diverse groupings that we have in South Africa. We're the only country on the continent where the colonizers came to stay, and we have never driven them out of our country. So they are staying, and they are making great progress. It's a fringe grouping that does not have a lot of support, that is anti-transformation and anti-change, that would actually prefer to see South Africa going back to apartheid type of policies.
11: So that's President Ramaphosa speaking last year. You mentioned, Dr. Peko, the ongoing genocide, the genocide that is in fact occurring and has occurred. If you could talk about the context in which the U.S., the Trump administration, has made this decision, namely South Africa's move in December 2023, to the International Court of Justice, initiating a genocide case against Israel. Was that relevant?
14: It's extremely relevant. I mean, I think we agree that there is no white genocide in South Africa. There is, however, a global machinery that continues to normalize imperial wars, occupation, and the suffering of black and brown people. And what we are seeing is that whiteness is being recast as endangered, while Palestinians and Syrians and Sudanese and Congolese and other people who are facing massive violences and displacement and dispossession are denied equal global sympathy. And clearly what South Africa's stand that the ICJ does is it tries to rehumanize and to recenter a moral and a judicial ethic around what humanity should be centering. And that is really to state that if we say never again, as people ourselves who were dispossessed, who were occupied, who were the first settler, the first apartheid state per se, formally inscribed by, judicially. It is no doubt that certainly this seems to have come at a time when, in the same breath, there is a move towards the alt-right, the MAGA discourse, which is about replacement theory and which is absolutely about displacing the idea that the idea that anything other than whiteness is normative. President Trump and the Trump administration have made it very clear that they are very unhappy with ICE with our stand at the ICJ, which has now, of course, been accompanied. We've now been accompanied by several other countries. However, this will not be the end of it, because this is not just about South Africa versus the US. It is really about a human ethic. It is really about an anti-imperial ethic. And it's really about an ethic that should really place us at the center of a new form of internationalism and a new form of compassion, and also to really move away from the kind of bullying, imperial bullying, that seems to be taking place as re-inscripted by President Trump, and trying to then weaponize the stand that countries like South Africa have taken against the genocide, the real genocide that's taking place in Palestine.
0: Levang Peiko, I wanted to ask you about what's called the PayPal Mafia and the people who surround President Trump and Vice President J.D. Vance. You've got Peter Thiel, the South African, longtime J.D. Vance patron, educated in the South African town of Swakopmund, that at the time he lived there, incredibly racist, with Hitler's birthday celebrated, people greeting each other with Nazi salutes when Thiel was living there. And, of course, it was very similar to what we saw another South African, Elon Musk, do at one of those rallies where, you know, he had that stiff arm salute and everyone questioned, was this a Nazi salute? So you have Peter Thiel, you have David Sachs, and you have Elon Musk. These are the people that are very close to Trump and J.D. Vance. Talk about who he is informed by.
14: So, I mean, you're quite right. All of these, it's a really weird coincidence of history and geopolitics that he's happened to be surrounded by these tech bros, these tech apartheid bros, really. Peter Thiel, Elon Musk, David Sachs, Reid Hoffman as well, and all of whom have these different connections with South Africa, Southern Africa as well. It's really important because what they also represent is tech capital. They represent libertarianism. They represent a really rabid form of white nationalism. They also represent a form of rabid surveillance capital, surveillance politics, which is shrouded in this idea of statelessness and the idea that the state should not intervene entirely and too deeply into the business of business and corporate. But they also then link this with defense technology and really a putrid kind of anti-liberal libertarian politics, which purport again to be beyond politics. And yet all of them, have said things around so-called anti-wokeness, very, very problematic terminology. They have a hostility to regulation. They have an anti-DEI agenda. And we've seen Elon Musk trying to muscle his way and that Starlink thing of his into African markets, South African markets, as though we don't have Wi-Fi already. And they also push these really ugly civilizational decline narratives. And it's really problematic and troubling that none of them, as far as I know, are per se deeply rooted in political science or sociology or political philosophizing, which would give them such a strong grasp of this civilizational crisis. But they also speak to strong state politics when it protects capital or their own geopolitical interests. And a weird coincidence that these five apartheid tech bros happen to have configured around, Donald Trump.
11: Well, Sharif Ali, as the Trump administration increases, I mean, what was an unprecedented number that was so low of refugee admissions to the U.S., he's increasing this number only for white South Africans. Could you explain what the situation is of all of the refugees fleeing absolutely devastating conditions from Syria to the DRC to Afghanistan, and what their fate is in light of what the Trump administration has done and is continuing to do now with this increase exclusively for white South Africans?
13: Thank you. Their fate is changing on a daily basis, and the fact that their status is in limbo has created more uncertainty and ambiguity in their lives, and they're suffering. considerably. Their vulnerability levels are increasing at a very tremendous level. I was in Jordan and Lebanon in December, meeting with our teams and seeing and talking to our clients and learning about the work that they, the experiences that they're facing. Unfortunately, their vulnerability levels are increasing. So what you're seeing is that people who were planning on resettling and moving and finding safety have actually found themselves less employable, without work authorizations, without safety. In Jordan specifically, there was an increase in homelessness, which has led to further exploitation. People, especially women, are really at risk of sexual exploitation for favors to get them to serve, to be able to live their lives. This is increasing the level of trauma and difficulty that refugees and displaced people are facing. Now, as another example, we have, after the Afghans, the removal of the U.S. Efforts in Afghanistan, the Afghan allies who were meant to come to the U.S. through special immigrant visas have not been able to be processed and come to America. These are part of the exceptions that the Ninth Circuit required and Congress requires of the U.S. government to fulfill. People who are from religious minorities, people who have family that are refugees, people who are wartime allies. And yet now we have a group of Afghans in a camp in Qatar who are waiting to be resettled. And the rumor is that they will be resettled in the Democratic Republic of Congo, where they have no connection, where they have no relationship to the country, where they were not planning or to resettle there, and where there's currently a major Ebola outbreak. I just want to show you that there is a real disregard for the humanity of this. Over 117 million people in the world today are displaced. 45 million of them are refugees. America takes a fraction of those people into their country, into our country. And those people are now just left to fend for themselves in a society that's not helping them.
0: Sharif Ali, we want to thank you for being with us. President of IRAP, the International Refugee Assistance Program, which is currently suing the Trump administration over the dismantling of the U.S. refugee program. And Lepahang Peko, senior research fellow and political economist at the Trade Collective Think Tank, professor of practice at the University of Johannesburg, speaking to us from Johannesburg, South Africa. Coming up, a new study finds Trump's abrupt withdrawal of USAID funding has led to an increase in violence across Africa. Stay with us.

0: By Fatoumata Diarra at our Democracy Now! Studio. This is Democracy Now!, democracynow.org. I'm Amy Goodman with Nermeen Sheikh.
1: Did the abrupt defunding and dismantling of USAID, the decades-old U.S. humanitarian aid agency, have an impact on violence? Well, researchers sought to answer that question and examined data from across Africa. They've just published their results in the journal Science, concluding, quote, the abrupt withdrawal of USAID led to a significant and sustained increase in conflict across Africa's most USAID-dependent regions. Before it was shuttered by the Trump administration, the agency was the world's largest provider of aid, active in over 100 countries.
0: For more, we're joined by one of the study's authors. Austin Wright is Associate Professor of Public Policy at University of Chicago, co-author of the research article just out in Science headlined, Aiding Peace or Conflict, the Impact of USAID Cuts on Violence. if you could start off by explaining what you found, Professor Wright, this issue of the abrupt withdrawal of USAID led to a significant and sustained increase in conflict across Africa's most USAID-dependent regions. Can you elaborate?
2: Sure. So first off, thank you for having me and for amplifying the sobering findings of our research. You know, what we were able to do is to document, information on the incidence of conflict activity. And that ranges from riots and protests to armed conflict to violence against civilians across more than 870 subregions in Africa. We're then able to link that with the location of where USAID was present and operational years ago, and leverage that information to understand the impact that the shutdown had. And indeed, as you mentioned already, what we find is a large increase in violence in the months immediately after the shutdown occurred. And unfortunately, although we're able to extend the data out only for a period of time, we have yet to find a significant reduction in those effects over time, which means they continue to accumulate even now.
1: Well, there have been a lot, Professor Wright, of inquiries and findings about the effects of the cuts in aid in USAID, but in humanitarian terms, but never in the context of violence. So what prompted this investigation?
2: Yeah, so that's an excellent point. You know, prior research, including some work that was published in The Lancet, has focused on measures like excess death, the impact of the shutdown of humanitarian relief on healthcare systems. And those are certainly important dynamics. But, you know, when USAID was initially conceived by John F. Kennedy, the aim there was an alternate version of putting America first, and that was creating the sort of economic and political opportunities for the rest of the world to flourish in the image of the U.S. And that includes the building of institutions and an explicit focus on stabilization. And so our project aimed at understanding another layer of those consequences of the cut, which was the conflict environment. And unfortunately, what we found is that that shutdown had these large effects. And to, you know, help your listeners and viewers understand what we mean by large effects, these are often double-digit percentage increases in the incidence, severity, and lethality of violence across Africa in the affected regions. And I would say that the only silver lining element here is that in the places where USAID's work was largely achieved, those areas were able to withstand the storm created by that shutdown. But unfortunately, in a lot of other regions, the project was not yet finished.
1: And did you make in the study, do you make a causal argument? In other words, that because the aid was cut, violence increased, or it was more of a correlation? In other words, the two happened to coincide, but you don't know precisely what the connection was or is.
2: Yes, this is the, you know, I think this is a really important question, and I would encourage everyone, especially these days, to be very skeptical of, you know, the facts that are shared. And what I can assure you is that although the paper itself is only a few pages, the work that went into assessing all of the alternate mechanisms that could have been driving this effect amounts to roughly a book that most of the readers aren't going to actually see. And what we can effectively rule out are a number of potential sources of bias that could, as you point out, have led this to be a correlation rather than a causal relationship. And so I think we're rather bullish, ultimately, that what we've identified is a credible effect of the timing of the shutdown, on violence.
0: Austin Wright, we want to thank you so much for being with us, Associate Professor of Public Policy at the University of Chicago, co-author of the research article just out in Science Magazine, headlined Aiding Peace or Conflict: The Impact of USAID Cuts on Violence. Coming up, as students graduate from colleges and universities across the United States, many schools are taking steps to silence pro-Palestinian voices at campus ceremonies, from canceling speakers to eliminating live speeches by students and alum altogether. Stay with us.

0: those commemorations, from cancelling speakers to eliminating live student speeches altogether. This comes at a time of increasing repression of campus activism supporting Palestine. The group Palestine Legal recently revealed it now receives 300% more requests for legal help than it did before 2023, with the overwhelming majority of requests coming from students and college faculty.
1: Earlier this month, the University of Michigan's president issued a public apology after a professor, Derek Peterson, praised pro-Palestinian students during his commencement address. These are some of Professor Peterson's remarks.
2: Sing for Moritz Levy, the first Jewish professor at the University of Michigan. Appointed professor of French in 1896, he was to open the doors of this great university to generations of Jewish students who found in Ann Arbor a safe haven from the anti-Semitism of East Coast universities. Sing for the students of the Black Action Movement, whose members demanded a curriculum that would reflect the experience and identity of Black people in this country. Sing for the pro-Palestinian student activists. Who have, over these past 2 years, opened our hearts to the injustice and inhumanity of Israel's war in Gaza. The greatness of this institution does not only rest on the shoulders and on the accomplishments of our student athletes, who deserve all the congratulations we can offer them. But the greatness of this university rests also on the courage and the conviction of student activists who have pushed this university down the path toward justice.
0: That was University of Michigan Professor Derek Peterson. University President Domenico Grasso later called those remarks hurtful and insensitive to many members of our community. Separately, Rutgers University withdrew an invitation to the biotech CEO, Rami Elghandour, to give a graduation address. Last week, Elghandour recorded a video reading the speech he'd planned to give at the Rutgers Engineering School convocation.
3: Kindness is having empathy for others who may not have a voice. It's why I care so much and speak so often about so many issues that don't directly impact me. I've spoken up about ICE, Palestine, Black Lives, abortion, and gender equity. It's why I got into the film business and I'm supporting stories to amplify the voice of the voiceless, like Hind Rajab. And of all these topics, I've only received pushback on Palestine. Multiple attempts to censor me or get me fired. Totally a coincidence the speech was canceled over Palestine, right? But it's also the topic where I received the most support by far. I refuse to yield because I believe in the cause. And like Superman, I believe in truth, justice, and the American way.
1: That was biotech CEO Rami Elghandour reading the graduation speech he was disinvited from giving at Rutgers. We're joined now by two guests. Noura Erekat is a Palestinian human rights attorney and a professor at Rutgers University. This week, she helped organize a people's convocation for Palestine, where Rami Elghandour spoke. We're also joined by Shivani Desai, a graduating member of CUNY Law School Class of 2026 and a member of CUNY Law Students for Justice in Palestine. For the third year in a row, CUNY Law School will have no student graduation speakers. I want to begin with Professor Noura Erekat. We covered this controversy last week. We had the CEO, Rami Elghandour, in our studio where he had just been canceled his address to the Rutgers Engineering School. But then talk about the alternative ceremony you set up and what this meant. The thousands, tens of thousands of students who wrote objecting, not to mention the faculty groups and so many faculty at Rutgers.
4: Good morning, Amy, and thank you so much. Yes, we organized a people's convocation for Palestine. We organized it in 9 days to be able to celebrate all of our students and not just

0: the few students who the administration and the board of governors decided whose feelings mattered more than the material conditions our students are enduring. Rutgers has 70,000 students across three campuses. About 10% of those students are Muslim. Something like 15% are Arab, Palestinian, and Muslim. Thousands of our students are immigrants, asylum seekers. They are of Black descent, Latinx origin. They are a diverse population who together constitute the many who are opposed to genocide. Rutgers is the largest public school in New Jersey and should be representative of that population. And in this instant, when Rami would have spoken for thousands of those students, the university decided to prioritize the feelings of a few in a OPOC process for which there was no due process or review. The student, the faculty senate issued a censure of the dean. The union issued a resolution demanding the reinstatement of Rami. The School of Engineering collected 1,300 plus letters. Professor Troy Shinrod, a professor of engineering, attempted to deliver those letters to the School of Engineering, and police, almost a dozen police, blocked him from entering his own building. They are telling us that democracy doesn't matter and won't work here. And this continues a legacy at Rutgers. In 2024, our Center for Islamic Life at Rutgers, New Jersey also happens to be the fourth largest populations of Muslims in the United States. The Center for Islamic Life was vandalized. Islamic objects were vandalized and destroyed. The Palestinian flag was stolen. Have you heard about it? There was no media hullabaloo over it. There were no Senate hearings over it. In fact, our former president, Jonathan Holloway, during the Senate hearings, was not asked about that, but only asked about anti-Semitism, and he didn't raise that concern. So our alternative convocation was a refusal to submit to this dictate in this moment that's telling us that democracy doesn't matter. Our students are being told that your families, your Palestinian families are expected to suffer and die, and you should be okay with it. One of our graduates, Dr. Omar Abu Atiyeh, who was the 2025 Rhodes Scholar, the 2026 Truman Scholar, Rutgers is so proud of him. They have blasted his face everywhere, including at Newark International Airport, has family in Gaza. And he told us at the alternative convocation that Rutgers wants his excellence, but not him. I am a full professor at Rutgers. My cousin Ahmed was assassinated and killed at an illegal checkpoint in 2020. His body continues to be held in a freezer at Greensburg Forensic Institute, associated with Tel Aviv University. Rutgers has an MOU with Tel Aviv University. They are telling me that they want my excellence without me being able to protest this cruelty, this depravity that happens against my own family. This also reflects the fact that Rutgers has mobilized the students in 2024, 80% of them voted for divestment from Tel Aviv to end the MOU with Tel Aviv University, to disinvest from corporations that are invested in death-making and apartheid and in genocide. The faculty union and the adjunct union voted by 58% for divestment. The fact that they are telling us that democracy doesn't matter should scare everyone. This is not just about Palestine, but they are telling us that there is a future they want to mold, and we cannot participate in forging that future. In this moment, we have actually worked tirelessly to create these conditions, and now because they can't play with us, so to speak, in this open playground of free speech, of democratic participation, they want to subvert it altogether. We are not the lowest hanging fruit as Palestinians. We are the canary in the coal mine. We are the Trojan horse to bring in these policies that will affect everyone. As your other student will tell you now, the not only did CUNY Law cancel the three speakers, but NYU this year canceled 13 plus culture identity graduations. University of Texas Austin has dismantled Black studies, women's studies, as well as Latinx programming. Again, Palestinians here are the front line, not the lowest hanging fruit.
1: So, Shivani Desai, you are a graduating member of CUNY Law School of the City University of New York. CUNY Law has not had a student speaker at commencement for 3 years in a row. You'll
0: Correct.
1: be graduating, in fact, today, just a couple of hours from now. Could you explain what's been happening there, why there hasn't been a student speaker at graduation, and what's going to happen today at your ceremony?
2: Yes, definitely. Thank you so much for having me. So, of course, I'm going to graduation right after this, and this will be the third graduation and commencement ceremony in a row where we do not have a student speaker, we do not have a faculty speaker, and we do not have a live stream commencement. So, CUNY Law not only denied us of the chance to hear from a fellow classmate that we would democratically elect to hear about their vision for our work and the world, they also denied us of our chance to hear from mentors that we find brilliant that we want to hear from through the faculty speech. And they denied us from a live stream commencement so that people who come from diaspora and collectivist communities could share this moment with their family across the world. They took all of that away from us, and they took that away specifically because of Palestine repression.
3: I want to say, Shivani, that you are wearing your graduation gown and
2: Yes.
3: your stole, and that stole says Palestine on it. You're going to graduation right from our broadcast?
2: Yes. I'm going straight to graduation from this broadcast. And, you know, the reason I'm here and I'm so excited and passionate to speak is that I'm representing a large and vast coalition across the graduating class of 2026 and across the other years of our grade because we entered school in the fall of 2023. We entered school, and this iteration of the genocide following decades of occupation began. We were 1Ls when the genocide began. We were 1Ls when we faced brutalization at the encampment. We were in our second year when we watched green card holders and student visa holders get arrested and detained for their Palestine speech. And we were in our third year when we watched this ICE escalate its reign of terror across this country and watched the NYPD face more brutalization. We have been through a lot of brutalization, and we know that our school and our country is funding Israel's war crimes and genocides. CUNY Law has blood on its hands. It has money in Lockheed Martin, Northrop Grumman, and other corporations and companies that are war profiteers and weapons manufacturers. And so we don't consent to our tuition dollars going to this genocide. We have never consented to it. CUNY Law and across the CUNY system, they have tried to silence us. One thing we want to note is that CUNY Law is just one example of repression across CUNY. So across the CUNY system, we've seen this kind of silencing of Palestinian activism. At City College, Hadika had her senior year stolen from her for her leadership in Palestine activism. At Brooklyn College, the Students for Justice in Palestine chapter is facing arbitrary Henderson rules and protest rules that only affect them. At the College of Staten Island, the valedictorian is a Palestinian, and they had their speech revoked as well. And then there are four faculty members that were fired for their speech in support of Palestine, and they have also been facing a lot of retaliation. Three of them are back, but we're still waiting for one more.
3: And I wanted to say, talking about professors speaking out, following up on the clip we played of Professor Derek Peterson at the University of Michigan, looking at the publication Inside Higher Ed, they said Professor Peterson said university officials knew he would mention pro-Palestinian protests during his speech. While drafting it, he incorporated feedback from officials to remove the word genocide in order to make it less provocative. Even though the United Nations uses that phrase, and even though it's a scholarly descriptor, Professor Peterson said, I left it out because I didn't wish to provoke anger and unnecessary bad feelings. We had asked Derek Peterson if he would join us as well today, the professor at University of Michigan, but he is receiving death threats. His house is under police protection. Nora Ericott, this kind of very serious threat to professors and students alike as we begin to wrap up.
0: Yeah, Amy, you know, I think it's really important to bring this back to why this matters, which are the conditions in Gaza, right? We're 7 months out from the so-called ceasefire, where 2.1 million Palestinians continue to be encaged. The majority of them, some 77%, are reliant on food aid for survival. Most of them live in emergency housing. 640,000 students, children, do not have access to education. And yet we are being told, the BOP just submitted a report to the Security Council that tells them, you know, we can't rebuild anything until Hamas disarms. I mean, the world is upside down. And as Professor Maya Mekdashi has repeatedly said on campus, the university is literally asking us not to teach this. We are asked to betray the empirical record, including the one on genocide and apartheid. And we refuse to do that.
3: And Professor Arakat, before we go, you have family that attends the largest mosque in San Diego, the mosque that was just shot up with three men, including the beloved security guard who had eight children himself, was killed.
0: That's my mama's mosque. That's my grandma's mosque, who was born in 1937 before Israel was established. That's my uncles and aunties. Those are my cousins. And we are so grateful that that shooter didn't come on a Friday, and so distraught that this happened, where they were aiming to massacre children. And yet even the response to that is inadequate. And there is a direct line between the dehumanization of Palestinians, who we cannot fight for their lives and argue against genocide and agitate for a better future, and the dehumanization of these children and of our families, because state, society, and media is normalizing it. The only censor in Congress happened against Rashida Tlaib, Honorable Rashida Tlaib, for her advocacy for Palestine. And yet Randy Fine, who has compared Muslims to dogs, has gone held unaccountable. These things matter. Here is there. And so that is why we continue to agitate.
3: Professor Noor Arakat, we have to leave it there. Palestinian human rights attorney, professor at Rutgers University, author of Justice for Some, Law and the Question of Palestine. And Shivani Desai, graduating member of the CUNY Law School Class of 2026, a member of CUNY Law Students for Justice in Palestine. Congratulations today for all your accomplishments. That does it for our show. A very happy birthday to Tamari Astudio. I'll be broadcasting from Denver, Colorado tomorrow. Steal the Story, Please. The film about Democracy Now's 30-year history will be at the C Cinema in Denver, as well as in Boulder. And I hope to see people in both places. I'm Ermin Sheikh.
4: Hi there. Got a hankering for George Jones and that good old country sound? Maybe three-part harmony done up as only bluegrass folks can do it is your style. Or maybe you want to sing along with Roy Rogers and sharpen your yodeling skills. Whatever your desire, tune in to Mostly Bluegrass, hosted by me, Shirley Hyatt. 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

0: Hi, this is Fred Migliori, and welcome to this week's edition of FM Odyssey. 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
0: And welcome to this week's edition of FM Odyssey. This is Fred Migliori. Glad you could join us. That was Willie and Laura May from Dusty Springfield. Was jonesing for a little Dusty today. And that actually was on her album called Dusty in Memphis that was released on March 31st, 1969. Well, I hope everybody has had a decent week, a pretty good week. And even if you had a crappy week, we're here to make it all better. And this first song will put a smile on your face because it's probably, in my opinion, the greatest rendition of the Grateful Dead song, Friend of the Devil, that you will ever hear, by Lyle Lovett. And how can you not love it as our journey begins on FM Odyssey?

tracks are gonna slow her down. And when she turns, this boy will be gone. So long. Sometimes you just gotta walk on.

We covered a lot of ground in that set, didn't we? That was New York City Serenade from Bruce Springsteen's album The Wild, The Innocent, The E Street Shuffle, and Brother Love's Traveling Salvation Show. That was the title track of the Neil Diamond album that came out in 1968. When was the last time you heard that? And Lahaina from the Doobie Brothers from an album they put out last year called Walk the Road, and that featured Mick Fleetwood, and Origin of the Species from Chris Smither from Leave the Light On. What a kind of interesting take on the creation of life. And Grazing in the Grass from Hugh Masekela from his album The Promise of the Future, released in 1968, not to be confused with the Friends of Distinction album called Grazin' that had that song on it, and that was released the year after. And Castles in the Air from Don McLean, his first American single, released in 1971, and he went back and re-recorded it 10 years later for an album called Believer. And we started out with Friend of the Devil, a great rendition of the Grateful Dead song that Lyle Lovett covered on a Grateful Dead compilation album where people contributed their own take on Grateful Dead songs, and it was called Dedicated. It's been out of print for a very, very long time, but if you can find it, it is a gem. We have a lot more coming up in our program today, just a lot of milling around and wandering aimlessly through our minds with the music to kind of distract us and give us a little bit of therapy that we could probably use. If you'd like to email me with your comments or requests, it's Fred at fmodyssey.com.

0: Little Wing, of course, from Jimmy from his album Acts As Bold As Love. And Ooh La La from The Faces from their album Good Boys When They're Asleep. And speaking of The Faces, we heard Every Picture Tells a Story, the title track of Rod Stewart's album that was the Mobile Fidelity Half Speed Master. And then Oh What a World from Paul Brady, the title track of his album. And we started out with The Stones and Live With Me from their album Let It Bleed. If you'd like to email me with your comments or requests, it's fred@fmodyssey.com.
1: 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The number to call is 541-469-6822. You'll be glad you made the call.
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That is one of my favorite renditions of Beat Me Daddy, 8 to the Bar. That was Commander Cody from Hot Rod Lincoln Live. And then we heard two songs from the new Riders of the Purple Sage. We heard Henry from their self-titled debut album released in 1971 and the title track of their album Panama Red. And Save the Bones for Henry Jones from Chris Stapleton's album What's Cookin'? And then Mother Spiritual, the title track from Laura Nyro, and then another Laura Nyro song, but this time interpreted by Sean Colvin, Chris Botti, and Billy Childs. And the song was Save the Country from the album Map to the Treasure, Reimagining Laura Nyro. Well, coming up, something that I think you're going to really like and you don't want to miss. If you'd like to email me with your comments or requests, it's Fred at fmodyssey.com.

Well, I'm sure most of you are familiar with guitarist Joe Bonamassa, right? He's been around for a long time and he makes great music. And he decided because, well, he met B.B. King when he was like 12 years old. And there's a picture in this new album called B.B. King's Blues Summit, 100 Years, Celebrating the King of Blues, with Joe as a young child sitting in a picture with B.B. King. So this guy's always been his hero, right? So he decided that he was going to enlist the people in the music industry that he thought could do the best job covering B.B. King songs. And what ended up happening on February 6th of this year is a triple album was released. And one of the things that I like so much about this record is he made sure, Joe Bonamassa made sure that for his hero, that this was going to be top shelf and that everybody that performed on it was going to be doing top shelf work. And he took it even further because he made sure that all of the cover art, including the pressings of these vinyl albums, which were done in Canada, and good for him, because any album that you buy, in my opinion, that was pressed in America is a crapshoot. So these albums are pressed really nice. They're quiet. I believe it's available also on CD for people that are not audiophiles like I am. But I wanted to give you a couple of examples of what we're talking about in terms of top shelf. I'm going to play two songs. This one is called When Love Comes to Town, featuring Slash and Shamika Copeland and Miles Kelly. And then we're going to hear The Thrill Is Gone, featuring Chaka Khan and Eric Clapton. So turn it up and let's listen to it together. Some new music on FM Odyssey.

0: When the Master Calls the Roll from Roseanne Cash, the album The River and the Thread. And then we heard Roseanne before that with Keb Mo on his album Oklahoma, and Put a Woman in Charge, the work song from the Butterfield Blues Band from their album East West. And then two songs from B.B. King's Blues Summit, 100 Years, celebrating the King of Blues with Joe Bonamassa. We heard The Thrill Is Gone featuring Chaka Khan and Eric Clapton, and When Love Comes to Town featuring Slash, Shamika Copeland, and Miles Kelly. If you'd like to email me with your comments or requests, it's fred@fmodyssey.com.
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2: It's time now for your good news for a good planet. DIY solar independence. Once a country heavily reliant on fossil fuels, Germany is now at the forefront of a solar revolution. The nation was hit hard by the sudden drop in Russian petroleum exports at the start of the Ukraine war, resulting in skyrocketing energy costs. In response, new regulations and better solar technology is allowing all German citizens, even apartment dwellers, to go solar. Enter the Balcony Solar Panel, which has taken Germany by storm, with over a 500,000 units installed across the country in 2024. Costing as little as $200 and boasting easy DIY installation, these systems are making renewable energy accessible to everyone. Landlords can no longer block installations, and with subsidies in play, the solar panels pay for themselves within 3 years. Each unit generates about 900 watts of energy, just enough to charge a laptop or small refrigerator daily, which adds up over time. As well, large-scale solar farms now power over 60% of Germany's peak hour electricity needs, reducing even more carbon emissions. This multi-pronged approach is democratizing green energy to reach the country's clean energy goals. Because it's not just about reducing Germany's carbon footprint, it's also about empowering German citizens to be part of the solution. And this is Mandy from GoodNewsGoodPlanet.com.
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0: I've always loved George Martin, and of course he's overshadowed by the four legends known as the Beatles, but he contributed so much to them. And, you know, throughout the years, people have said, well, he's like was the fifth Beatle. And I want to give you a couple of examples of why I think that is very, very true, because what he did with McCartney and Lennon's music specifically was he brought it to levels that nobody else could, and also included some of his own work on these songs that made them sound as great as they did. So I'm going to play you a song from Sgt. Pepper's Lonely Hearts Club Band, She's Leaving Home. You know the song really, really well. I'm going to play that. And then after that, I'm going to play for you the instrumental orchestral backing that he wrote for this song. And let's face it, that song would have never, ever had our memories forever if it wasn't for George Martin's contribution to that song. So let's be in awe for a few minutes as we witness the genius of George Martin, as our journey continues on FM Odyssey.

That is from a UHQR vinyl album that was released by Acoustic Sounds not too long ago, from Miles Davis, the album Kinda Blue, and we heard So What. That album was originally released on August 27th, 1959, and featured Cannonball Adderley, Paul Chambers, James Cobb, John Coltrane, Bill Evans, and Wynton Kelly. I mean, how can you go wrong with a lineup like that? And then we heard Flying Solo from Tina Lear. The album was called The Road Home. And Don't Take Me Alive from Steely Dan's Royal Scam, this time from the UHQR 45 RPM edition of that album. And a couple of songs from the Apple Records catalog. We heard Baby Blue from Badfinger from their Straight Up album. That was produced by

Todd Rundgren and George Harrison. Maybe you didn't know that. And then we heard Goodbye from Mary Hopkin. That was a non-album single released in 1969, and it was written and produced by Paul McCartney. And we started out with a demonstration of producer George Martin's genius as we heard just the backing track, the orchestra part that he wrote for She's Leaving Home from Sgt. Pepper. And then, of course, we heard the full song before that. We have time left in our program, so don't go away. If you'd like to email me with your comments or requests, it's Fred at fmodyssey.com.

Let's take a listen to one of the first white bands to be signed to Motown Records back in the late 60s. They were known as Rare Earth, and the name of this song is called Get Ready, but it's a version you've never heard before. Hold on tight as our journey continues on FM Odyssey.

0: Thank you.
1: That is Rare Earth and the song Get Ready, and that's from an album called Rare Earth in Concert. It was a double album released in 1971, and that was the 23-minute version of the song. The unedited performance ran close to an hour. Well, it's quitting time, as Allison Steele the Nightbird used to say. And I'd like to thank Paul Porzio in D.C., Steve Matteo and Al Basio in New York, Marshall Wright in Florida, and especially to my mentor, who I miss daily, Pete Fornatel. And also to you folks for tuning in all the time for all of these decades. Wow, we're getting old together. 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And until next week, pay attention to the poets. 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
1: This is Shirley Hyatt bringing you a poetry minute. I love sunsets and will stand or sit for as long as it takes for the painted sky to fail and give itself over tonight. And as the sun disappears from my view, I realize that it will become somebody else's sunrise. On the other side of the earth, somebody is getting the leftovers of my spectacular sunset. Sunset in Brookings. Against a blue-gray canvas, the hand of an unseen artist silently builds a scarlet fire and, dipping her long brushes into shimmering paints, applies gold, orange, pink, and lavender along the long rim of the horizon. Silver steeds gallop onto the scene, whipping their tails through the embers, scattering ashes into the waves. The end of a perfect day. The end.
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3: Here's your Curry Coast weather picture from KCIWLP and the National Weather Service. Tonight, mostly clear and breezy with a low around 56. North winds 15 to 25 miles per hour with gusts up around 29. Tomorrow, sunny and breezy with a high near 63. North-northwest winds 23 to 28 miles per hour with gusts as high as 31. And then tomorrow night, breezy with a low around 53 under mostly clear skies. Tell a friend about KCIWLP. 100.7, Brookings, Oregon. I'm Pete Lutz.
4: Hello and welcome to The Global Village. I'm Chris Heim.

This time in the Global Village, we mark the birthday of guitarist Mark Rebo, a talented player who's worked in quite a number of settings and also with quite a number of American and international artists. We'll explore some of the music from throughout his career in the special edition of Global Village, and we will get things underway with some music that he did with his Los Cubanos Postizos, and hear from one of the sets they did together. This is El Gaucho Rojo as we begin this visit to the Global Village.

0: Sounds like a good idea to me. I don't know. Why not? Meet Me in Rio. That is music from Madeline Peru from her album Standing on the Rooftop. And guesting there on guitar, Mark Rebo. His birthday today. And we're getting to a whole program featuring his music as a leader and especially the many, many, many sessions that he's been a part of. We could do this for actually quite a number of shows, much in-demand session player, starting early on with his work with Tom Waits. It also really helped shape the sound of Tom Waits' music, and has gone on to work with a real who's who of American and international artists, and we'll explore some of that this time here in the Global Village. There are a few examples. Madeline Peru with Meet Me in Rio in front of that, also featured as a guest on that marvelous album Raising Sand that Robert Plant and Alison Krauss did, including on the song that we heard, Sister Rosetta Goes Before Us. We heard Tom Waits with Mark Rebo on guitar from the album Bad as Me with Talking at the Same Time. Should mention, by the way, backing up just a little bit, Mark Rebo on that Robert Plant and Alison Krauss song was not only featured on guitar, but on banjo, too. So the very talented Mark Rebo. And we started with some music from him and his Los Cubanos Postizos, his prosthetic Cubans, and some really fun Latin stuff that he did on a couple of albums with that group. One of a couple of different groups that he has led, and we heard El Gaucho Rojo from that release. Then here in the Global Village, I'm Chris Heim here with you. We're back here in just a minute, and speaking of Rio, we will hear Mark Rebo along with a really fine Brazilian artist by the name of Vinicius Cantuaria. That is coming up next right here.
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The great Afro-Peruvian artist Susana Baca from her album Espiritu Vivo, one of a couple of albums that features guest guitarist Mark Rebo. We are featuring him this time here in the Global Village for his birthday. And there on the song Toro Mata, we also heard him along with Brazilian artist Vinicius Cantuaria from the Cymbals album with a song called Galope. That here in the Global Village, where we head back to Brazil, where Mark Rebo once again worked with another great artist from that country, one of the legends of Tropicália music. This is Caetano Veloso from the Estrangeiro album with Another Portrait here in the Global Village.

0: Mark Ribot, a special guest on an album called Cumbia y Mas. He is described in the album as among the most versatile and influential guitarists anywhere. Now, we should note that the album is from his brother, Greg Ribot, but, you know, he may be right anyway. Special guest appearance on actually a couple of albums that his brother has done. Greg Ribot, who's a saxophonist and flute player, clarinet player, also plays Indian pipes. And again, the album called Cumbia y Mas, Reflexión, is the song that we just heard from that with special guest Mark Ribot. And we also heard Mark Ribot as a special guest with the famed Colombian rock band, Aterciopelados, from their album Carabe Atomico. Caetano Veloso, the great Tropicália artist from Brazil, enlisted Mark Ribot to help out on one of his finest albums, the album Estrangeiro. We heard another portrait from that. And also, as we mentioned, worked with Susana Baca on a couple of albums, including Espiritu Vivo, from which we heard Toro Mata, and with Brazil's Vinicius Cantuari on the Cymbals album with Galope. That here in the Global Village, where we're celebrating the birthday of that influential and most versatile guitarist, Mark Ribot. After a quick break, we'll hear him again as a special guest, the much in-demand session player working with Marianne Faithful, coming up in just a minute.
1: 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Come join us at KCIW. 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You too can be one with life.
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From the album Easy Come, Easy Go, Marianne Faithfull with Down from Dover, with special guest Mark Rebo on guitar, as we've been getting to music from Mark Rebo for his birthday today here in the Global Village. A reminder, a list of everything we played, information about our upcoming shows, world music news and videos and more, all on our Facebook page. You'll find that at facebook.com/globalvillageradio. You can also get in touch with us there or email info@kmuw.org. Global Village is a production of KMUW, Wichita Public Radio. I'm Chris Heim. Thanks for being with us here in the Global Village. We'll leave you with one last one with Mark Rebo as a special guest. He teamed up with the klezmer group The Klezmatics on their album Jews with Horns, and here doing a piece called Fisher Lid.

0: Here's your Curry Coast weather picture from KCIWLP and the National Weather Service. Tonight, mostly clear and breezy with a low around 56. North winds 15 to 25 miles per hour with gusts up around 29. Tomorrow, sunny and breezy with a high near 63. North-northwest winds 23 to 28 miles per hour with gusts as high as 31. And then tomorrow night, breezy with a low around 53 under mostly clear skies. Tell a friend about KCIWLP, 100.7 Brookings, Oregon. I'm Pete Lutz.
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3: Welcome, this is Studio B, your indie alternative music program, sort of SoCal style, as I like to say, broadcasting from our studios right here in sunny Southern California. I'm Dave W. Phillips, your host. Control board operations are handled by the always professional Tara Harmon, and music selection is carried out by our very own music director, McKenna Dixon. Well, I think the show is going to reflect the fact that McKenna has not gotten a lot of sleep, and so we are in for a wild ride here on Studio B, so make sure you're buckled up and well reclined in your recliner if you are doing so. And let's start it off with Hyperreal. This is the band out of London that we played last week, and they look like a lot of fun, and I like this new song from them. We're going to be playing for it for you. More of this and more from them in the future. This is Hyperreal. You're my automatic lover right here on Studio B.

That's Canon Starlight, and now we're going to move to Social Distortion, Born to Kill, and McKenna tells me just be prepared for even more of this fun right here on Studio B.

Studio B, your indie alternative music program served up SoCal style. I'm Dave W. Phillips, your host. That was Puddle of Mud, Monsters. And then we had Social Distortion, Born to Kill. Those two kind of go together. And then we had Cannons, Starlight, and Hyperreal, the band from London that we're really liking, and their song called My Automatic Lover. Well, those two to go together. But somehow, due to McKenna's lack of sleep, and she has been in the studio here, and she has told me that there is more of that to come. So due to her lack of sleep, this is going to be a way out kind of a show here. If you want to get a hold of us, you got a comment about the show or a band you'd like us to find, send it to us. You can do so at DaveWPhillips@att.net. You can find us on Facebook under the same. And if you go to your radio station that you're listening to us on and send them an email, just put Dave W. Phillips or Studio B in the subject matter. They'll forward it on to us, and we'll give you a shout-out for doing so. We're going to start this next set off with Clarion, Help Juliet, right here. No, it's Hello Juliet, right here on Studio B. Oh, boy.

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1: That's Sky Daddy, Hate Me, the clean version, of course. And now we have a new one from Lauren Braddock, and this is called Purple Party, right here on Studio B.

Studio B, you're in the alternative music program, Surf Up SoCal Style. I'm D.W. Phillips, your host. That was 21 Pilots' Drag Path. That's a new one from them. We played it last week. Like them a lot, and they keep coming out with great stuff. We also had Lauren Braddock and her song called Purple Party. That's a good one. Also, Sky Daddy, Hate Me. That's the clean edit. And we started this set off with Clarion, Hello Juliet. We want to say hi to our friend Todd. He's a new listener, and he has found us on WHPW 97.3 FM in Harpswell, Maine. And he listens, he's a late night owl because he's picked up our show at 1 a.m. on, I think that's Tuesday nights? Yes, it is on Tuesday nights. So, Todd, thank you. And no, we don't have free shirts to hand out. I'm sorry. We just don't have that kind of budget for that. But thank you for listening, and we do appreciate your comments, and we will definitely look into your band comment that you like this band that we possibly might be able to play. So we're going to move on from there. How's that? We have Elephant Kind, which we played last week for you. We're going to play that again for you, but we're going to start it off with a new one from AWOL Nation and Makua, and this is called Catch a Wave, the clean edit, right here on Studio B.

That's Star Riders. Hey, all the lovers. Now we've got Hooked Like Helen. And this one is not quite as hard as I would expect from Hooked Like Helen, but I like this one. It's called I Don't Mind, right here on Studio B.

0: Studio B, you're in the alternative music program, served up SoCal style. I'm Dave W. Phillips, your host. That was Elephant Kind, More Time. We had Hooked Like Helen, I Don't Mind. How about the Star Riders, Hey, All the Lovers, and we started this set, and then this set off with AWOL Nation, Makua, Catch the Wave, the clean edit. And now we have Maggie, Highway Blues, right here on Studio B. Buckle up.
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That's Sublime, Until the Sun Explodes. Well, our time is exploding here. On behalf of Tara McKenna, myself, we want to thank you all for listening. Hope you've had fun. We've had a great time doing it, and we're going to be right back here next week at the same time. By the way, if you would like to spread the word about us, we would appreciate it. We want to make sure this show keeps growing across the U.S. So this is Hudson Rubin, Mistakes, right here on Studio B. See you next time. Thanks for listening. Bye.

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I'm Sona Ali Kohatkar, host and executive producer. This week, we'll spend the first half of the show featuring a fascinating panel discussion on labor and Palestine with famed Amazon Labor Union co-founder and former president Chris Smalls and Palestinian-American organizer Nidal Rafidi, president of Teamsters Local 1932. The panel, which I moderated, was part of a powerful event organized by KPFK Pacifica Radio in Los Angeles. Then we'll turn to Rachel Mead Smith. She's the author of a weekly newsletter called Words of Mouth, and will join me to discuss her new book, Search Work, a collective inquiry into the job hunt. 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That's coming up in just a moment.

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On Saturday, May 9th, hundreds of people gathered at the First Congregational Church in Los Angeles for an evening in solidarity with Palestine. Part of that event included a panel that I moderated on labor and Palestine, featuring panelists Chris Smalls and Nidal Rafidi. I'm so pleased to bring you that panel today. Chris Smalls is one of the most prominent new labor organizers in the nation. He rose to fame for his role in co-founding the Amazon Labor Union. He's traveled internationally and all over the U.S., not only fighting for labor rights, but for justice for Palestinians in the face of Israel's genocide. Just days before he spoke at the KPFK panel in L.A., Chris was arrested by police outside the Met Gala in New York, where he protested Amazon founder Jeff Bezos. Chris's new book is called When the Revolution Comes, A Fight for the Future of the Working Class, to be published June 2nd. Alongside Chris was Nidal Rafidi, a Palestinian-American labor leader, vice president of Teamsters Local 1932, and director of respiratory care at Arrowhead Regional